0: open up more to American businesses and investment, and presumably open up their very large population to buy more American goods. But it comes, as you referenced, amid a very fragile trade truce between the U.S. and China. I mean, it wasn't long ago that we were on the verge of or in the midst of a trade war as tariffs were being tossed back and forth. Of course, the Supreme Court pretty significantly limited the president's tariff power, although not altogether. So that's a lot of the backdrop going into this meeting on the economic front. But another big issue is the treatment of political prisoners by the Chinese Communist Party, which doesn't have a great record on this. In fact, here's what Congressman Chris Smith had to say.
1: Silence is not an option. Silence tells the jailer no one is watching. Silence tells the prisoner the world has moved on, turned the page. It tells Beijing that hostage diplomacy, coercive exit bans, and transnational repression can be normalized. It can't be normalized. We will not be silent, and we pray and hope that the president is successful.
0: Well, the Chinese embassy actually tweeted out in going into this meeting, they don't want to hear about human rights abuses, which you could say is kind of an admission of guilt. But regardless, it remains to be seen whether the president will bring it up with them.
2: Well, God bless Chris Smith for staying on this issue, and he's going to join us a little bit later. Another issue that remains a deep concern for us is the persecution of Christians by the Chinese Communist Party. We ask you to pray that President Trump will address this issue in his discussions with the Chinese leader. And as I mentioned, Congress Smith will join us later. I want to move to another issue, and that is that of Sharia law in the United States, not elsewhere, right here in the United States. That was the subject of a hearing today, Casey, on Capitol Hill. Tell us about it.
0: Yeah, this was a very interesting hearing that really brought a lot of data and numbers to something that some have just called a conspiracy theory or laughed off. We're seeing real evidence of it happening in Europe and now in the U.S. So, for instance, one witness was Amy Meckelberger. She's the founder of RARE, which is Rise, Align, Ignite, and Reclaim. And she said at the hearing today that her family have actually faced threats because of her activism against Islamic extremism. And she issued a stark warning that Sharia law is a direct threat to Western democratic values right here in the U.S., not somewhere overseas. And she gave some numbers to it. She highlighted that the Islamist networks tied to the Muslim Brotherhood operate more than 8,000 Islamic nonprofits right here in the U.S. That includes 650 in Texas. She also gave an example of a 400-acre Islamic development with an $80 million Sharia-focused compound in Texas. Now, Texas Congressman Chip Roy, that's in his state, he led the hearing today, and he also expressed his concerns. Here's what he had to say.
3: For too long, politicians, scared of being called Islamophobic, have failed to stop the spread of Sharia law and refused to put an end to the ceaseless immigration from the world of people who adhere to it. How many more Americans must die or succumb to Sharia law before we address this critical threat to our safety and our way of life?
0: That's one more example from this hearing. I mean, I could go on for a while about all the evidence, but Amon Blair, who's a senior fellow at the Texas Public Policy Foundation, just made clear that there's no religious or ideological system that should be allowed to operate superseding or parallel to the U.S. constitutional system, which is exactly what we're seeing with many of these Sharia courts popping up around the country.
2: All right, Casey, we're going to hear from Congressman Chip Roy a little bit later in the program. Thanks so much for the update.
0: Thanks.
2: I want to go to the other side of the Capitol, where Republicans in the Senate are still hammering out their second reconciliation bill focused on fully funding Homeland Security, including immigration enforcement. Joining us now to discuss this and more is Senator Kevin Cramer of North Dakota, who serves on the Senate Armed Services Committee. Senator Cramer, welcome back to Washington Watch. Thanks for joining us.
4: Good to be with you as always. Thank you, Tony.
2: So, Senator, where do we stand on reconciliation 2.0?
4: Yeah, well, it's looking pretty good. As you know, the two chambers have reconciled the budget direction, and now it's pounding out the details. We are planning to vote on the final package in the Senate next Thursday. That'll result in a voterama, as we've all become familiar with. It means we stay up all night and punish ourselves while we vote on a whole bunch of dumb amendments. But at the end of it all, I fully expect that we will pass the budget, which does fully fund the law enforcement part of immigration. It's hard to believe that Democrats have become so hostile toward law enforcement and so generous toward violent crime that they don't want to fund keeping the border protected or keeping our citizens protected from those pesky law enforcement officers. But we're on board, and they've proven that it's important for us to do it alone, which is why we're using reconciliation. retaliation, Tony. And we're going to do it for a good long time. Make sure that ICE and border protectors are funded well into the next 3 years so that we don't have to shut down the government again in order for sanctuary cities to harbor violent criminals.
2: I was talking with House Speaker Mike Johnson earlier today, and he was discussing the gathering he had with Republican senators yesterday.
4: Yeah.
2: Very positive meeting.
4: Yeah.
2: And he feels very confident about reconciliation 2.0 and you know, your Votorama that you do kind of reminds me of those lock-ins back at when I was in high school in
4: that's right.
2: The Baptist
4: like
2: Church.
4: But the
2: House is looking for reconciliation 3.0 that'll contain a lot more items. What does that look like in the Senate?
4: Yeah, so great question. And when the Speaker said that to us yesterday, there were a lot of us going, phew, maybe we can still pull this off. And I'm one of them. I think that we'd almost be negligent if we don't try a third round, given, again, the reluctance of Democrats to fund the priorities of this country. I think there's still opportunity for us to do some more on the defense side. Remember, the president has put forward a $1.5 trillion entire defense budget, but a good piece of that, a quarter of a billion of that, or in fact, I think $350 million of that is actually, $350 billion of that is actually the budget reconciliation piece. So if we're going to fund the priorities that we need, remembering that we've taken about a 40-year, hiatus from funding national defense and modernization the way we should have to maintain it. So now we're digging out of a hole with the need to modernize our entire nuclear fleet with very expensive replacements, obviously, particularly the Minuteman III missiles with the new Sentinel, to modernize our Air Force with Generation 5 and Generation 6 fighters and new bombers, long-range standoff weapons, and, of course, drones and counter-drones. And then there's space, which wasn't even a war-fighting domain, half a dozen years ago, is now, of course, a very seriously contested domain, and we have a Space Force, and we need to fund this modernization effort. So clearly that's an important part of it. And perhaps there's even some things I believe that we should be doing on the healthcare front. While we tackled a lot of it in the first round with the working families tax cuts, there's more to be done to find savings to weed out the fraud and the abuse in the system, and then make sure that the people that need the help get the help, and that insurance companies don't simply get rich off of the federal government.
2: Senator, I want to go back. You mentioned the defense budget, a pretty significant increase in the request, $1.5 trillion, over 50% increase. But as you pointed out, our military has been neglected for quite some time. And if we want peace, you got to have strength. Ronald Reagan showed us that. And during his entire time, we had peace in the country, and we benefited from that. Now, in the last 20, 25 years, we've seen a lot of conflict. But you could argue that part of that is because we've neglected our military, not just from a materiel standpoint, but also in using our military for social experimentation.
4: Boy, Tony, you are so right. The priorities of our military got so convoluted, started really in the Obama administration, was on steroids during the Biden administration, and where all this social experimenting was going on at the same time, we were not expressing strength. Even if we had strength, we've always, had more literal strength, if you will, better weapon systems, even our old legacy systems, our 60-year-old, B-52 bombers and our 50-year-old Minuteman missiles. Were the deterrence of violence for a lot of years, but we also didn't express a sense or a culture of strength, and that's where the President Trump has changed the whole formula. So you're exactly right. Our priorities have been screwed up. We now have to pay up the peace dividend that we took for all these years, and it's well worth it. Tony, it's well worth it. It is, as I like to say, it's the one most legitimate thing that the federal government does. That is protect our country from nefarious actors.
2: 100% right. I mean, all this other stuff that we're doing is questionable at best. Military and defending our borders and this country is essential. Related to this, the president is over in China right now. In about 4 or 5 hours, he's going to be meeting, going to begin his summit. Now, you've been speaking out about this for quite some time. of the concern about China, their encroachment upon military facilities, the spying, and what they're doing here in the United States. Obviously, we want trade. We want to, I mean, I think fair trade is good with everybody if he can hammer out those deals. But there are some other things that need to be talked about. We can't have people taking advantage of a freedom over here and the access they have and spying on us, plus the human rights record.
4: All of it should be on the table, Tony. No question. Starting with the last thing, and I heard your previous segment. I mean, their human rights violations cannot be overlooked. They should be on the table for sure, and Xi Jinping should be confronted with that. And for them to suggest somehow that they don't want to hear about it, of course they don't want to hear about it. They're guilty of it, and we need to confront that. It matters a great deal. Yes, trade's really important. China, 1.5 billion people, for states like mine that grow a lot of food, way more than we can consume, we need big markets like China's, and we should be doing trade with them. But we also need to be strategic about decoupling much of our supply chain from China. We can't rely on China for whether it's minerals, whether it's food. I mean, China has about a third of the meatpacking industry in the United States. We need to make sure that we're taking care of Americans first. Same with energy. I'm sure energy policy will be on the table when you consider what's going on in Iran, the Straits of Hormuz. The fact that the Strait of Hormuz is the pathway for most of China's discounted oil, we can help them with their oil problem here in the United States.
2: Especially in North Dakota, you can do that.
4: Amen to that.
2: Senator, thanks for joining us. Out of time. Always great to see you. Folks, stick with us. We're back with more after this.
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6: Exodus chapter 9, verse 1 says, "Thus says the Lord God of the Hebrews, let my people go, that they may serve me." You see, America has freedom for a purpose. The question is, are we living by that purpose today? In Scripture, deliverance and freedom is never an end in itself. It is a liberation unto obedience, to worship, and to a covenantal relationship. God's demand to Pharaoh was not freedom for freedom's sake, but freedom so his people could identify with and belong to and serve him. Freedom that is not used to serve God will not endure. One of the founders actually echoed a similar warning. Thomas Jefferson wrote, "Indeed, I tremble for my country when I reflect that God is just and his justice cannot sleep forever." See, the founders understood we as a nation would be accountable to God for what he had granted to us. They sought freedom for a purpose. And that freedom was given to us as a nation for that same purpose, to serve God, to honor him, and to live as a people under his authority. In this 250th anniversary year, we must ask the question, are we living by that purpose today as a nation? Lord, we thank you for the godly foundation and heritage of our states. Lord, we would return to an understanding of the freedom that you've granted to us, that freedom has a name. His name is Jesus. And freedom has a purpose. It is to honor and glorify you. And I pray that our nation would return to that understanding of the purpose of the freedom that you have granted to us. We thank you, Father. By faith, we pray that we would return to that purpose. In Jesus' name we pray. Amen.
2: All right, welcome back to Washington Watch. Good to have you with us on this Wednesday. The website, TonyPerkins.com. 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Also, you'll have access to Washington Stand, our news.

0: is Congressman Chris Smith, senior member of the House Foreign Affairs Committee, co-chair of the Congressional Executive Commission on China, and co-chair of the Tom Lantos Human Rights Commission. He represents the 4th Congressional District of New Jersey, and there's not a stronger voice in Congress for the persecuted than Congressman Chris Smith. Chris, welcome back to Washington Watch. Thanks for joining us.
1: Tony, thank you so very much, and thank you for your just incredible leadership that you show in Washington and around the world. Thank you, Tony.
0: Well, I appreciate that. So, Chris, you have been on China for as long as I can remember, because they have been a country that has abused people, intolerant toward religious freedom. But this is still one of those few areas where there's bipartisan support, and that's because it's really not a partisan issue. And by the way, FRC action plans to score the vote on Resolution 1259 and has been urging House members to vote in favor of it. You introduced this to create a comprehensive strategy to obtain the release of these persecuted prisoners. Tell us about it.
1: Without a doubt, it will put, you know, the president, I believe, will raise the issues of Jimmy Lai, and who's a great man. Obviously, he is in prison for 20 years, Hong Kong, head of Apple Daily, just an amazing, faith-filled man who's done great work. And for that, he got first 5 years, and now it's 20 more. It's a death sentence. And his son, Sebastian, and his daughter, Claire, I had Sebastian at a hearing in 2023, and he was amazing. I even told him, hey, you're a chip off the old block, just such a good man. But he's just asking that his father be released. And Trump has said, President Trump, that he will make that request, and for others. There are so many religious and political prisoners who are languishing in these gulags, the Laogai, as they call it, or other jails. They are often subjected to torture, all kinds of deprivations, sleep, food, other things, but actual torture, and that is torture too. And we're saying enough is enough, Xi Jinping. You know, you want to be part of the civilized world? We'll end this barbaric behavior that you visit. So this resolution names a lot of these people, some of these great people, and then more, because by linkage, we know there are so many others. You know, we have a project at the Commission on the China Commission that is second to none, that tracks political and religious prisoners, a database, and we continually raise those names, those individuals, hopefully for release. And in the case of Jimmy Lai, he's got serious medical problems that have to be attended to. So the president, we want him to know, and Xi Jinping as well, that the Congress, in a bipartisan way, as you pointed out, has the president's back. We fully support what he's trying to do.
0: But just give some sense of what these individuals are accused of doing and why they're in prison.
1: Well, you know, Xi Jinping has begun a terrible, several years ago, process called synodization, where all aspects of religion comports to his ideology. And if you don't comport, you're in jail, you're beaten, you could be killed, and your church will be destroyed. You know, the underground church, and I've, along with Frank Wolf, have visited them many times on trips to China. I'm now barred from going. But I never saw such courage and grace under pressure as these pastors, particularly in the house churches, who put up with so much. And slowly but surely, Xi Jinping is crushing them. He's crushing the Muslims in Xinjiang, the Uyghurs, as we know them as. And they're committing, it's a genocide. There's no doubt about it. It's a genocide. And they're also putting many of them, and Falun Gong and Christians, using them for forced organ harvesting. And I'm chairing a hearing tomorrow on that issue.
0: In fact, we were discussing that on the program just yesterday with one of those that's going to be testifying before your committee. I want to just underscore the importance of these hearings that you host. Many people are, what do these hearings accomplish? I know, just in my 20 years that I've been here, as you've held these here, I've testified many times, but these committee hearings have actually resulted in the release of people and the saving of people's lives, because when America prioritizes something, whether they want to or not, many of these dictators have to pay attention.
1: Oh, without a doubt. The father of the democracy war movement, Wei Jingsheng, who's a friend of mine, when I met with him in Beijing in 1994, when the Chinese were

0: trying to get the Olympics 2000. They got it years later, but they wanted it then. They let him out. They then rearrested him. He told me something I will never forget. He said, when you're quiet, when you kowtow to a dictatorship like Xi Jinping's or any of the others that preceded him, they laugh at you. They go behind doors and say, these guys are weak and feckless. When you're strong, you know the details. You look them in the eye and you say, hey, there's a consequence. We're going to try to link this to trade. We're going to try to link it to the relationship on a myriad of other areas. And we mean it. And I can't tell you how often, whether it be Lukashenko in Belarus or many of times during the Soviet Union, and Reagan was a master at it, getting people out of prison. I've worked on many. Frank Wolf and I have worked on so many cases. And the hearings help set up the facts, gets it all out. And one of the things we found out over and over again is that when you're forgotten, that's when they beat you more. That's when they throw the book at you in these horrible gulags. When they know that there's maybe an accountability someday for them, internationally especially, but also that we're watching, and we're watching, it has an impact. Xi Jinping is a unique dictator, but it, you know, I have found dictatorships are never as long as they think they're going to be. You know, remember the Nazis were going to be for 1,000 years. That didn't happen. So we need to be absolutely tenacious, standing with the oppressed and not the oppressor. I've had 107 hearings on human rights in China alone, 700 total. And we always get an action plan out of them. Right. Legislation, amendments, linkage to other things. And it also helps the administration in prioritizing.
1: Congressman Chris Smith, we're out of time, but I want to thank you for your leadership on this issue, and we appreciate you greatly. Thanks for joining us today. Folks, stick with us. We're back with more after this.
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3: One nation under God, America's undeniable foundation of faith.
4: The United States Capitol, an iconic symbol of the American Republic. But few know that this building at the heart of our nation's government was once something more, the largest church building in America. Since its inception, and for decades following, several rooms throughout the Capitol, including the House and Senate chambers, were used to host church services weekly. These services were filled with individuals from all levels of government. The attendance was so pervasive that often it was standing room only. Quote, going to the Capitol on Sundays was then one of the most common things in Washington, Margaret Bayard Smith. This practice was not merely accepted, but encouraged. Quote, I consider it as one of my public duties as a representative of the people to give my attendance every Sunday morning when divine service is performed in the hall. President John Quincy Adams. Housing worship at the center of our Capitol was a living representation of the role that biblical principles played as a cornerstone of our nation's foundation of faith.
1: Welcome back to Washington Watch. Tomorrow's FRC's Stand on the Word Bible reading plan begins the book of 1 Samuel. And we have a great companion, a study guide that offers practical insight. The guide, 1 Samuel, Longing for a King, explores leadership, obedience, and what it means to faithfully follow God. So if you'd like to order your copy, simply text Samuel to 67742. That's Samuel to 67742. And if you've not joined our Bible study, our daily journey through the Word, well, you need to. Text Bible to 67742. We've got thousands of people on this daily journey. In fact, I hear from folks almost every day telling me how this has impacted their walk with the Lord, how it's impacted their relationships, their families. And it's powerful to abide in the Word. So join us for Stand on the Word. Text Bible to 67742. And the book of Samuel is a great place to start. It's one of the pivot points in the Old Testament. So text Bible to 67742. Earlier today, a House Judiciary Subcommittee held its second hearing on the rise of Sharia law in America and the serious threat that it poses to our civil liberties and our founding principles and really our Republican system. That's a little R, our Republican system of government. Now, this is something that, frankly, many are scared to point out for fear of being labeled Islamophobic.
5: For too long, politicians scared of being called Islamophobic have failed to stop the spread of Sharia law and refused to put an end to the ceaseless immigration from the world of people who adhere to it. How many more Americans must die or succumb to Sharia law before we address this critical threat to our safety and our way of life?
1: That was chairman of the subcommittee, Congressman Chip Roy from Texas, this morning as he kicked off that hearing. And he joins us now on the Patriot Mobile Hotline. Congressman Chip Roy, welcome back to the program. Always great to have you on the program.
6: Tony, great to be on.
1: So this is the first hearing on the first hearing was actually held in February. You noted in your opening remarks what's happened since then. But many are afraid to connect the dots for fear of being called Islamophobic. Speak to that issue.
6: Yeah, I mean, look, we've had multiple attacks across the country, one of which was in Austin, Texas, where, as you know, I live about 20 miles outside of and know the city well. And we had this individual wearing a Property of Allah shirt who, you know, shot and killed individuals in a bar in downtown Austin. And this is something that we're seeing crop up quite a bit. But it's bigger than that, Tony. I mean, what we exposed in the hearing today is the extent to which we have a flood of people from majority Muslim countries into the United States over the last 25 years since 9/11. We've got a massive cultural impact throughout our country. We have an organized effort by the Muslim Brotherhood, CARE, and affiliate groups and organizations that are dedicated to the task, in their own words, of waging jihad against Western civilization. We had a witness from a high school in Wiley, Texas, a suburb of Dallas, explaining how the Bible wasn't available in middle school, but the Quran was, explaining how they tried to create a Republican group and profess their values, but they were shoved aside. But a Muslim group was extolled, and a principal put on a hijab. This is what we're dealing with, and it's a direct assault on our Western civilization values, Tony. We've got to call it out. We've got to fight it. And if we don't, we're not going to win a war that we don't acknowledge exists. And that was what the hearing was all about, was making that clear.
1: Now, this may shock some people, Congressman Roy, but, you know, back prior to the 1970s, into the 60s and before, our immigration policy recognized this, and we tightly controlled who came to this country, making sure that it would assimilate into the country and not bring values and ideals that would undercut and undermine the country.
6: Well, that's exactly right. Now, you know, if you go back to the 1920s, we had a fairly high portion of our people in this country who were foreign-born. Now, most of them shared our values. Most of them came here and wanted to assimilate, learn English, advance our Christian culture. Today, we have 52 or 3 million people who are foreign-born, a huge percentage of whom are people who are not consistent with our values. They have Islam, which I do not believe is consistent with Western civilization. In fact, I think it's incompatible. And so now we've had a huge percentage. And as you point out, in the 1960s, we'd had about 40 years where we had a very low immigration rate. We basically froze immigration for about 40 years. As a result, we were able to, I think, kind of recalibrate our country, make sure we had a common bond as a country and a culture. But now we're at breaking point, and we need to address it, acknowledge it, because this is distinct. We've talked about on the record in the hearing today the rape gangs in London, the extent to which we have massive cultural problems, Sharia courts, there are 85 of them in the United Kingdom. You and I have talked extensively about the attack on Christianity against Pivy, who is now fighting for her life again with respect to her religious liberty and advancing Christianity. And here you have Islam, a political ideology destined to try to destroy Western civilization, and it's being extolled, and Christianity is being shunned. That's wrong.
1: Chip, we just have a little over a minute left, but explain to folks why we're not talking about religious freedom. Sharia law is not about religion. It is about a legal system. It is about a political system. This is about undermining our Republican form of government.
6: Yeah, none of this is about any individual and what he or she believes or doesn't believe, whether atheist, agnostic, Christian, Jewish, Muslim, Hindu, doesn't matter. The issue here is whether you've got an organized effort to go to war with our way of life, which we are seeing very much in operation through memoranda, through organizations, through funding of groups that are pushing Islam as a political ideology to undermine our way of life. And that is something we need to recognize, because you can't defeat it if you don't acknowledge it.
1: What's the next steps?
6: We've got to continue to expose. We've got to continue to show what's happening. We've got to limit immigration. We've got to reset the table. We've got to make sure in courts that we win and demonstrate that it is a political ideology. And then we need to have real conversations about how we're going to proceed in the future and making sure people understand. As I'm sitting in the House chamber right now, it says, "In God we trust," above the speaker's seat. It has Moses, where the speaker looks out directly across the chamber. The Ten Commandments are on the outside of the United States Supreme Court.
1: Right.
6: We are a Judeo-Christian people. We're a Christian nation, and we need to acknowledge that, recognize it, promote it. Don't take anybody's rights away to believe what they want to believe, but defend right. our way of life against an assault against it.
1: Chip Roy, thanks for joining us. Folks, stick with us. We're back with more after this.
7: 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A new chapter of the exploration of our celestial neighbor is complete. Integrity's astronauts back on Earth.
8: When I got back on the ship, I'm not really a religious person, but there was just no other avenue for me to explain anything or to experience anything. So I asked for the chaplain on the Navy ship to just come visit us for a minute. And when that man walked in, I'd never met him before in my life, but I saw the cross on his collar, and I broke down in tears. Like, it's very hard to fully grasp what we just went through. And when the sun eclipsed behind the moon, I think all four of us, I turned to Victor and I said, "I don't think humanity has evolved to the point of being able to comprehend what we are looking at right now," because it was otherworldly. It was amazing.
9: That was Commander Reed Wiseman of the Artemis II mission, reflecting on their journey around the moon. So here's a question. Does that sound like a man that just entered space, an empty, cold vacuum of nothingness? Or did he encounter something so profound, so full, so warm and bursting with life, it's almost as if someone was breathing on it? Perhaps it was so meaningful that the word space doesn't do the journey justice. Well, it sounds like he didn't encounter space, but something else, what the Bible calls the heavens. As the psalmist says, "The heavens declare the glory of God and continually pours out speech." And that speech just might leave you speechless if you're seeking it. It seems like Commander Wiseman discovered the truth of Psalm 139 in reality. "Where shall I go from your spirit, or where shall I flee from your presence? If I ascend to heaven and orbit the moon, you are there." So here's the glorious news for Commander Wiseman and all of humanity. The heavens aren't far from any one of us. In fact, the Christian story proclaims that the one who sits in the heavens didn't stay there. He came down into our broken world, forsaking heaven's treasure to make you his treasure. And something truly incomprehensible happened the day he died, when the one who stretched out the heavens like a curtain stretched out his hands for us on the cross. But it was impossible for death to keep its hold on life itself. He rose from the grave, he lives, and every sunrise since reminds us that the darkness of night will never eclipse the light behind all light, Jesus, the light of the world. Family Research Council prays that families across America would look up and join the song of the heavens. Praise God in his mighty heavens. Praise him for his mighty deeds. Let everything that has breath praise the Lord.
1: This is Washington Watch. I'm Tony Perkins, your host. Good to have you with us on this Wednesday afternoon. All right, I'm happy to share each week how FRC's Pray, Vote, Stand chapters, that initiative continues to grow. In fact, we're way ahead of schedule right now on our plan to have a chapter anchored in a church in every county in America over the next decade. So I'd like to take just a moment to welcome the newest Pray, Vote, Stand chapters that have joined our initiative. A big, warm welcome to our newest chapters in Tulare, California, Cherokee County, Georgia, as well. And we're excited to have them join this important initiative. We believe these chapters can change really the spiritual climate of their communities and in turn shape policy all the way up. So if you'd like more information on the chapters and how you can start one or join one, text CHAPTERS to 67742. That's CHAPTERS to 67742, or go to frc.org/chapters. Well, our word for today, well, I'll get to that a little bit later. But as we've discussed over the past several days, the U.S. Supreme Court is currently mulling a lower court's temporary reinstatement of the in-person dispensing requirement for mifepristone, the abortion drug. While the justices consider the case, the abortion drug, unfortunately, is still available by mail nationwide, at least until 5 p.m. tomorrow, and FRC was among the groups that filed an amicus brief in support of Louisiana's case against the FDA. Also among Louisiana's supporters were 23 state attorneys general, including our next guest, who is here in studio to discuss this and more. Joining us is Missouri Attorney General Catherine Hanaway. General Hanaway, welcome to Washington Watch. Thanks for joining us.
10: Tony, thanks so much for having me. I really appreciate it.
1: Before we begin, you're in town for another reason this week. This is National Police Week.
10: Yeah, it's a great opportunity for everyone across the country to show their support for our police, to remember those officers who've made the ultimate sacrifice, and to remember that every day that men and women who've taken that oath run towards danger when so many of us run away from it. And I just want to join everyone else in celebrating and supporting not only our men and women in the ranks of the police officers, but their families as well.
1: Yes. I have two adult children in law enforcement, and a great appreciation for the men and women who serve us. And the attorneys general are the chief law officer in each state.
10: Yes, and we all take that responsibility seriously. There's six of us here today talking about these issues. There'll be a few more in town tomorrow at a roundtable at the White House.
1: So let's talk about another issue that Missouri's been leading on, and you stepped into this kind of as it was already moving. Andrew Bailey, your predecessor, joined the Trump administration. You didn't miss a beat with Missouri stepping in to support pro-life states that are having their laws undermined by the abortion drug mifepristone.
10: We have always in Missouri been a pro-life state, even though we had a vote that didn't show that last year. And I am proud to be able to support this case. I am cautiously optimistic about what the justices are going to do. I think we all need to pray for their discernment in making this decision, and pray for the safety of women and the unborn. The fact that we're not going to have doctors, we don't currently have doctors involved in the dispensing of this drug. In addition to the suit that Andrew Bailey had already started, we filed a second suit against a second generic that was approved by the FDA. You just can't have this drug out there.
1: This is the only drug we've talked. I talk about this a lot on the program because it's such an important issue. But this is the only drug that's treated that way. I mean, any other drug that has the types of consequences or side effects that this drug could have if it's taken in the wrong way by the wrong person has oversight, medical supervision. This one doesn't.
10: I know. It's just a tragic case where the political agenda has gotten in the way of logic, reason, and even, you know, I hate to say it, science, but
1: right.
10: It is.
1: Right.
10: Like, if you wanted to provide the very best medical care to women, they would not be allowed to have this drug without the supervision of a physician. And that's what we're fighting for.
1: So what happened tomorrow, the court can do probably one of two things. I've talked to the Solicitor General of Louisiana, who's leading our case. I've talked to the AG, Liz Merle, who's been leading in Louisiana. So the court could decide to uphold the stay of the Fifth Circuit, meaning that the current policy that was put in place by the Biden administration would be put on hold and would go back to the previous protocol. Or they can allow it to be in place while this works its way through the judicial system. What do the states do next? I mean, what happens?
10: Well, I think we have to continue to litigate because we need the whole court to make a decision. Nothing is final tomorrow. And I do have to say, Liz Merle is one of the finest attorneys general in the country. And as you know, she was the Solicitor General
1: right.
10: It's a great shop. We're really proud anytime we can work
1: and
10: in conjunction
1: believes,
10: with her.
1: Her and Ben, they both believe this. I mean, they are passionately pro-life.
10: Yeah, as am I, and have been for a long, long time. I can remember when Roe versus White came down. I was going to a small private Catholic school at the time, and we were a failing school, and we were wearing these little buttons that said SOS for Save Our School. And that day, we were told, no, now it stands for Save Our Souls.
11: Mm, wow.
10: And ever since then, I've been in the fight.
11: And we're so close. I mean, the Dobbs case, it overturned Roe, only to have the Biden administration undercut that with the mifepristone by mail that has now actually caused abortion rates in the country to rise.
10: Yeah.
11: I mean, almost by 21%.
10: It's tragic, and we had a very unfortunate vote in Missouri last year that amended our Constitution to allow abortion again. We're going to have another
11: right,
10: vote this year.
11: Let's talk about that. I want to talk, because I've met with a number of folks from Missouri. We plan on being up there and helping on this.
10: Thank you.
11: So talk about what's going to, because we've got a lot of listeners in Missouri. Talk about what's going to be on the ballot.
10: So on the ballot this year will be a measure that will make abortion illegal again in Missouri. And this is really important for folks to know, it will prohibit any sex change therapy for minors.
11: Because that amendment that passed last year opens the door to that.
10: Absolutely. It does, and it opens the door in our Constitution. And I believe that Missouri is a pro-life state, but I think people were very confused about what they were voting on. And we've been fighting a lot of litigation in Missouri on the pro-life side, but they're skirmishes. This is the war.
11: This is big.
10: It really is.
11: But your governor's all in, your state officials are all in. I mean, you've got a unified team this time that is helping articulate this message. But I want to underscore something you just said, because a lot of people think, well, it's just about the abortion issue. No, it's about much, much more. This is about your children being, you know, directed without your understanding or knowledge toward this gender ideology, this gender confusion that could lead to the mutilation of their bodies.
10: That's right.
11: Through these surgeries or through these treatments by drugs.
10: Absolutely. And this would put it in the Constitution that you cannot give those therapies to minors. And that is just absolutely critically important. And Missourians will be confused, because last year it was Amendment 3 and they were supposed to vote no if they were pro-life. This year it's also Amendment 3 and they need to vote yes. And so it's really important for informed listeners like yours to talk to their friends and neighbors and just think yes for life, yes for the safety of our kids.
11: Has the ballot language been determined yet?
10: Yeah, it has been, and it isn't exactly as the Secretary of State wrote it. The courts made some changes to it, but it is much clearer than what was on the ballot last year.
11: So that is Amendment 3.
10: Yes.
11: That will be on the ballot this fall.
10: Well, we don't know if it'll be August or November yet.
11: So that's not decided.
10: That is not decided. The governor makes that choice.
11: All right. When is he expected to make that decision?
10: Pretty soon.
11: All right. Now, let's talk about the midterm elections. Redistricting, how does that look in Missouri?
10: So the legislature redistricted last year, went from an eight Republican, two Democrat seat map to 9-1.
11: Okay.
10: 7-1. Sorry.
11: Now, has that been litigated?
10: It has been litigated. We've had almost 9 cases. We've won every one. We won 2 more at the Missouri Supreme Court this week. So the issue of can you redistrict mid-decade has been decided in our favor. The issue of whether the districts were sufficiently compact has been decided in our favor. And then there's been an effort through initiative petition to put them on the ballot and to freeze the districts as the old districts. We won that battle. The elections will be in the new districts. The initiative petition process continues to go forward, and that may happen at some later date.
11: So, General Hanaway, sounds like you've been pretty busy.
10: We've got lots to do. We're having a lot of fun.
11: Well, it makes a difference. And you know, a few years ago, there was an intentional effort by George Soros-funded groups and others to target the attorneys general, those positions. And a lot of people didn't realize the importance of those positions until the last Biden administration, where Republicans stood together and really the AGs were almost the last line of defense against the Biden administration on so many issues.
10: There's no question. And I noticed you just had Chip Roy on, who's running for attorney general in Texas. And we have a number of former members of Congress who are now serving as attorneys general. And I think it's because we can make decisions and get things done. And Congress is so frozen. And I think that's why Soros is also targeting these races. And there are 30 races this year. It will be really important nationwide that conservatives get out and support their candidates, because we can make decisions. Two of the things that I've focused on are illegal gambling and illegal drugs in our state, which sounds like, well, that's kind of far afield. No, there's so much money involved in it, and it has such a corrosive effect on our state. We literally shut down a couple of weeks ago 17,000 illegal slot machines. It's just critically important that we have decision makers who have conservative values, who are standing up for the right to life, standing up for families, standing up for the free exercise of religion, and you get to do that in these jobs.
11: So, General Hanaway, what do you see as the biggest battles on the horizon?
10: Well, I think that one of the things is, you know, they're the cultural battles. They will continue. One of the lawsuits that we filed this year was against the Missouri State Athletic Association because they were reserving two of their board seats exclusively for minority or women candidates. We can't have that kind of discrimination at any level. The Supreme Court, thank goodness, has said you can't do it. But unless you have attorneys general who are willing to sort of reinforce those cultural values, we're not going to get them.
11: And you have a lot of leeway to do that, especially under consumer protection laws, is where your predecessor did a lot on the gender issue, where he was able to expose what was happening, some of the hospitals, what Planned Parenthood was doing. I mean, you've got a lot to work with.
10: Yeah, we sure do. And those same laws we're using, in fact, to try and root out 7-OH, which is this terrible drug that's being sold legally that people refer to as the gas station heroin.
11: Right.
10: There's a lot of tools in the toolbox, and that's why it's important that we have people elected to these spots who understand what really matters and what our values are.
11: We just have a few minutes left, General Hanaway. We're grateful for elected leaders who have a solid foundation of right and wrong. Grateful for you and others like that. But you can only do so much. We really have to have strong families. When you talk about social issues, it really begins in the home.
10: Yes, it does.
11: What can we do to foster that understanding of parental responsibility? And, you know, parents have kind of been beaten down by the school systems, by educators saying, you know, we know better than you do. I mean, and we're seeing a little resurgence, but we need parents to step forward and take that that God-given responsibility.
10: That's absolutely right. And, you know, people ask me all the time, I've had a lot of cool jobs. I've been the Speaker of the Missouri House. I have this job. But to me, the highest privilege I've ever had is being a mom. And it's the most important responsibility. And I think that we need people who are willing to step forward and say, look, if I'm going to sacrifice anything, it's going to be work on behalf of family. Like, family is the root of it all. And so many of the problems we see in the criminal justice system would be so much better if we had responsible parents at home. And so doing those little things like going to church and having dinner together really do matter.
11: Huge. I mean, there's been study after study on both those two issues that you just mentioned. We used to have our Center for Marriage and Religious Freedom here at the Family Research Council, spun off with the Catholic University. But just taking a child to church, and didn't get into this, was just using government data, but just taking them to church on a regular basis, cut the pathologies, the social pathologies that we deal with, to almost they were minuscule. Just by taking them to church, and then, of course, having dinner and having conversations with their kids and finding out what's going on in their lives is so important. So important.
10: And taking them to church gives them the opportunity to learn that there's something bigger than themselves, and to understand that there, you know, is a divine force that they need to respect and not put themselves at the most important spot in the world.
11: Right. You know, again, we want to have godly leaders, and the Lord's blessed us with many, I think, in this country right now, but you can't do everything. We've got to do our part, each and every family in America, educating, training, equipping the next generation of leaders to number one, to love the Lord, but also to have a respect and a love for the country. We need to teach our kids that, that what God has done for this country and what he expects from us if we want to see this country continue.
10: I'm grateful to have been born here each and every day, and I'm grateful that I've been able to raise my kids here, one of whom was actually born in Belarus. And because he had a mom who chose life and adoption, we've been able to raise him here in the United States.
11: General Hanaway, I want to thank you for coming in today. Great
10: thank
11: to
10: you,
11: meet
10: Tony.
11: You. Thanks for being on the program.
10: Appreciate it very much.
11: All right. And folks, I want to thank you for joining us today. Remember, we're praying for that court decision that will be coming down tomorrow. So continue to pray and join the prayer effort. Take the pledge. Text COURT to 67742. That's the word COURT to 67742. And join us in praying. All right, until next time, I leave you once again with the encouraging words of the Apostle Paul found in Ephesians 6, where he says, when you've done everything you can do, when you've prayed, when you've prepared, and when you've taken your stand, by all means, keep standing.
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3: 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Unplanned pregnancy, abortion, politics, the American family. 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Dorothy Wallace and Todd Clayton of Caring to Love Ministries, helping you and your stand for life.
4: 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And here's a little of what he had to say.
5: In ancient Israel, sexual immorality was celebrated as something sacred, as something the profane became sacred. So in America, we saw the same thing, the divorcing of sexuality from marriage and now from gender. When the movement began celebrating homosexuality in America, it began in New York City. It began in a bar called Stonewall. What was Stonewall? It was most notably a gathering place of male prostitutes, in Hebrew, the Kadashim, which are the priests of Baal. It all began with that. So you had a sexual revolution in America. But then comes the third principality. You had Baal, you had Ashtoreth, sexual immorality, and then there was the third, which was called Moloch. Moloch was known especially as the god to whom the Israelites offered up their children. Now, why would anybody do that? For prosperity. They thought if they did that, they would gain the answer to their prayers. Whatever they wanted, they would get by offering their children. So they would approach the idol, a bronze idol with a head of a bull and with outstretched arms of bronze. And they would heat it over a fire. They would place their child in the arms of the idol and then pass it into the fire. Under the influence of Baal, Ashtoreth, and Moloch, they would actually offer up their own children. As the Bible said, they made their children to pass through the fire. So America, first Baal, then Ashtoreth, sexual immorality, and then you have the principle of destruction, destruction of marriages, destruction of families, destruction of lives, and the destruction of children. In America, it was 10 years after America removed prayer and the Bible from the lives of its children in school, 10 years later, 1973, it legalized the killing of children. Under the principality of Moloch, we offered up. See, when you remove God, then you can remove those in the image of God. And the sanctity of life is gone. In ancient times, they would offer up their children to fire. In the modern times, we offer it with chemical burning and dismemberment. So the modern day priests of Baal who oversee this, the head abortionists in America, have made statements like this. This is direct quotes. They said, abortion is a major blessing and a sacrament in the hands of women. One feminist author wrote a book called The Sacrament of Abortion, in which he said it is not immoral to choose abortion. It's simply another kind of morality, a pagan one. She writes, our culture needs new rituals as well as laws to restore abortion to its sacred dimensions. And she continues, abortion is a sacrifice to the gods. So, you know, people say, well, how can you compare what happened then to what's happening now? Israel offered up thousands of its children. We have offered up millions of our children. The gospel came into a culture that was pagan. The Greco-Roman world, they had gods and goddesses, and they had abortion. As the gospel spread, the gods and goddesses disappeared, and so did abortion. So it was connected to the coming of the gospel. So when did abortion return to Western civilization? At the very same moment that it started departing from the gospel.
4: 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We'd like to thank Rabbi Jonathan Kahn for being the guest speaker at the 2018 Save a Life fundraising banquet benefiting Caring to Love Ministries. 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Again, that number is 888-823-1121. 1121.
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1: This is Greg Sullivan, president of Sound Radio. 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
1: Hey friends, welcome to the Rest Stop. I'm your host, Chaplain Gary Rayburn. It's just me riding solo, but I believe God's got somebody tuned in right now that needs to hear what I have to say today. So go ahead and pull on in and set those brakes and stay with me for a little while. This one's personal. You know, every one of us has a moment. A moment when Jesus comes knocking. For me, it wasn't in a church pew. It was at my front door when a preacher came by and wouldn't give up on me. He knocked on my door, and that knock, it didn't leave me alone. I tried to shake it, tried to ignore it, but something had started growing inside of me from that preacher knocking at my door and reading a gospel tract to me. I've written it in a lot of different songs, and I want to share this song with you right now. It's called Fallen for Jesus.

Yeah, I remember that preacher knocking at that door, and he planted a seed inside of me. And I've written a lot of different songs about my testimony and how that preacher changed my life by just knocking at the door and reading a gospel tract to me. Here's another song I wrote, and this one simply says, "Jesus followed me home."

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Let me tell you what happened next. I wasn't looking for Jesus, but he was looking for me. I was living my life my way, doing my thing, but God had a different plan. That preacher planted that seed in me, and even after the door closed, the Holy Spirit of God stayed right with me. Maybe you know what I'm talking about tonight. You can run, but you can't hide, and you can't outrun God. And somewhere along that way, I realized I needed a Savior, not religion, but somebody.

0: that would save my soul. And I left home that next morning, got in my semi, and about an hour away from home, I just started crying. I didn't even know why I was crying, but all I could think about was that preacher knocking at my door, reading that gospel tract to me. And I started crying out to God, and I heard myself talking to God, and I thought, well, I don't even know if there is a God. I don't know if I believe this or not. And so I just said, God, if you're really real, prove it to me. Give me a sign. And I drove up the road a little ways, and it was just getting daylight, and I quit crying, and I looked out in the field, and there was a sign, a little old wore-out blue weather-cracked sign, and it said, Christ is the answer. And I thought, well, that's what I asked for. I asked for a sign. And I got excited. But then the devil jumped in there. You know, you've seen the cartoons with the devil on one shoulder, an angel on the other. And that's just the way it was. And that devil popped up and said, that's not from God. When you asked for a sign, you didn't mean you wanted a sign. You wanted something real, something that would prove to you that God is real. And I thought, yeah, that's what I want. And so I started talking to God again. And I said, God, when I asked for a sign, I didn't mean I wanted a sign. I meant I want something else, something real, something that will prove to me that you're real. And so I drove on up the road. And it wasn't a little while, a white van pulled up beside of me. And I looked down there, and there was a lady sitting in there. And she looked at me and rolled down her window. She stuck her arm out the window and with her thumb pointed toward the sky. And I thought, what's that all about? What's that supposed to mean? And then as a bus rolled by, I seen it was a church bus. And I thought, well, that's a church lady. God sent a church lady to tell me he's up there and he's listening. And then the devil really laughed at me there and said, she's not from God. She ought to be in church. It's Sunday morning and she's not even in church. And so I drove on up the road and I kept talking to God and asking God for something else, something big, something that would prove to me that he's real. And I got up to my destination in Galena, Illinois, and unloaded up there. And I sat up there and for about 45 minutes unloading that tanker and talking to God, asking God to prove to me that he's real. And nothing happened. And so I got unloaded and I left, and I decided to go across 20 to Rockford, Illinois, and then down I-39. And I was driving through Rockford. I started talking to God again. I said, God, I've got to know if you're really real. You got to prove it to me. I need something big. I need a sign from God. And as I headed down I-39, I looked out into the field, and there was a big sign. I mean, the biggest billboard I'd ever seen. And on that billboard was the face of Jesus Christ. He had a crown of thorns, and he was pointing at me, and there was blood dripping off his finger. And on the billboard, it read, "This one's for you." And as I read that sign and looked in the eyes of Jesus Christ, and I started praying and asking God to save me, I tried to remember how that gospel tract that preacher had brought to me, how it went, and I couldn't remember. So I just started telling God that I would do anything he wanted me to do. I'd go anywhere he wanted me to go. I'd say anything he wanted me to say if he would just save me. And he did, and it felt like I was floating, and I floated on home. And I wrote that experience out in lyrics, and it's titled, "This One's For You," and I showed that to Rocky and Tammy Smith and asked them if they would record that for me, and they said they would love to record that. And now that song is out on the charts, and it's climbing the charts. And call your radio station and request Rocky and Tammy Smith's "This One's For You," and help me and to tell people about Jesus and what he did for me on August 13th, 1995. So here's that song.
1: Lord, I'm so confused.

You know, there comes a point in time where you just surrender, completely stop running, and you just lift it all up to Jesus. And that's what I did out there on the highway. I lifted my heart up to Jesus, and I wrote that in a song. And it doesn't matter where your past is, your pain, your mistakes, your future, all of it, if you will just lift it up to Jesus, He will take the burdens, take the weight of the world off of your chest, and you will be free, free at last. Here's my song, Lifted My Heart to Jesus.

You know, following Jesus doesn't mean the road gets easy. Sometimes it gets harder. But I've learned this. I'd rather walk a hard road with Jesus than an easy one without Him. And God has taken me places I never dreamed, hoped, or imagined. From the cab of a truck to a microphone to a ministry across the country, I've spoken in churches all across this country, from California to Florida. I've shared my testimony. And God has raised us up from a cassette tape ministry to CDs to podcasts to radio to TV programs, sharing my story, sharing my testimony with whosoever all across this country and around the world. So God has brought us from the cab of a truck to a microphone to the ministry across this country. And friends, if He did it for me, He can do it for you. This last song is one that really is personal for me. My cousin George Rayburn and I wrote this song together. And he came up. I was working on a song called Jesus, You Choose My Path. And my cousin George Rayburn came up to Illinois, and I showed him that song, and he wanted to work on that with me. And he got his harmonica out, and he started playing a tune. And we started working on this song together. Jesus, You Choose My Path. And we worked on this and worked on it. And then he had to go back home. And before we could ever finish this, he was tragically killed in a car accident. So I went ahead and finished this song and put it to music. And every time I hear this song, I think about me and George in my office working on this song together, and how God is still in control no matter what happens. Jesus, You Choose Our Path. So Jesus, You Choose My Path is the name of this, written by Gary Rayburn and George Rayburn. And this song, every time I hear it, I think about my cousin.

Friends, maybe you're out there tonight, driving through the dark or sitting still somewhere, and you feel that knock, that same knock I felt. Revelations 3:20 says, "Behold, I stand at the door and knock." And if we will allow him to come in, the doorknob is on the inside. There's no doorknob out there for Jesus to open that door. We have to allow him. We have to open the door. We have to let him come into our hearts, into our lives. And once we do that, he is right there at the door, waiting, knocking. He's not forcing his way in. If you've never opened that door, you can do it right now. Just talk to him. Right where you are, just say, "Jesus, I need you. I believe you died for me. Forgive me for my sins. Come into my life and lead me down this lonesome road, and I will give my life totally, completely to you." That's where it starts, friends. Start by asking God to come into your heart.

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1: All right, friends. Thanks for spending the time at the rest stop. And remember, you're never alone out there on that road. This is Chaplain Gary Rayburn. And keep it between the lines. Keep your eyes on Jesus. And we'll see you next time right here at the rest stop.
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Back in 2023, when the honor of becoming president was bestowed upon me, the Lord impressed on me two things: relocation and community involvement. 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
1: Today shows a high of 89 degrees with a low of 64 degrees, partly cloudy.
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0: 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The life story of Esther is both intriguing and inspirational. A Jewish orphan becomes queen at a critical moment in history, used by God to save the Jewish people. Today on Leading the Way, Dr. Youssef takes you into Esther's life experience and helps you grasp that your unique talents, your resources, your life experiences can all come together to provide amazing opportunities of service to the Savior. 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
1: Now, I'm going to start the message by asking a question. Do you have a vision for your life? Before you do this, I'm going to define vision for you so that every single person at the sound of my voice will be able to identify with having a vision for your life, each of you. Now, I learned this definition that I'm going to come to in a minute about 50 years ago from a godly wise man who went to be with the Lord. And that is why I want to share it with you, because it's changed my life. It changed the trajectory of my thinking and my ministry completely. So are you ready for it? A vision is this. It is seeing the need and meeting the need. Did you get that? It is seeing the need and meeting the need. It's that simple. I'm not talking about personal needs. We all have personal needs and we all work toward providing for our personal needs. Everybody does that. But I'm talking about a spiritual. I'm talking about something that is in ministry, something that is serving God. Seeing and meeting the need should be done exactly where you are. You don't have to go across the world. You just go across the street. If you open your eyes, if you open your heart, God will not only show you the need, but He's going to qualify you. He's going to equip you to meet that need. Wherever you find yourself right now, this very moment in your life, the truth is there are a lot of Christian believers who see the need and then they say, someone else will meet that need. Or I'm going to pray that God will raise somebody to meet the need. It's a cop-out. Or I pray that God Himself will meet the need without me. Or let's have a meeting and discuss this need. No. God, who showed you the need, wants you to meet that need. So by God's grace, you can say, by God's grace alone, by God's power alone, by God's strength alone, I will step up and meet that need. This does not mean it's going to be easy. I don't tell you that. It's not going to be easy. It does not mean that there is no price associated with your willingness to meet that need. It doesn't mean there is no cost of meeting that need, or that you're not going to experience apprehension or even fear and hesitancy in attempting to meet that need. No. For over 50 years in ministry, I found that this is to be absolutely true. Every time I see a need, and every time I hear the voice of God telling me, you need to meet this need, every time, I panic. When God says, I will equip you, I will strengthen you, I still panic. I can tell you truthfully, not one time, that I did not ask the Lord, please ask somebody else. Not one time that I did not feel unworthy. That's the sanctimonious talk. Or unqualified. Not one time did I not feel apprehensive or even fearful at times, depending on what it is. Not one time I did not feel unwilling to pay the price. Not one time that I did not feel lazy. and balk at the thought. Not one time that I did not say, oh no, you did not mean that for me. You must mean somebody else. But I also can testify to the glory of God alone that He and He alone did all of the heavy lifting once I said, I do. Now, we have been looking at godly women of old. We looked through Hannah and Jochebed, and now I conclude this series of messages by looking at a woman of vision. And you will understand the definition once I get to that. Remember the definition? You see what? And you meet what? She was an ordinary Jewish woman who was living under the yoke of the Persian exile. You remember the Jews, when Babylon invaded Israel, and they took the Jews captives, they took them into exile in Babylon. But once the Babylonian Empire collapsed or defeated by the Persians became the superpower of that day, and they inherited all these exiles, especially the Jewish exiles. This ordinary woman saw a need and met the need and saved an entire race of people. Oh, but again, it did not mean that she was not tempted not to meet that need. Oh, she was tempted. It does not mean that she was not terrified, I'm going to show you, of meeting that need, or that she did not experience doubt, anxiety, as she was meeting that need. Listen to me, please. All these challenges, they just go with the territories. They go with the territories. So don't be surprised by them. But she became a woman of vision. And when you become a woman of vision, man of vision, you will experience these things. But under God, He will strengthen you to overcome. There is nothing wrong with feeling self-doubt at times. Not all the time. If it's all the time, you need some help. There's nothing wrong with experiencing apprehension at times, especially when you're meeting a big challenge. There is nothing wrong with feeling anxious at times, not all the time. But the question is, will you trust God enough to get you through all these challenges? Now, her Hebrew name was Hadassah. But as usual, the Babylonians and then the Persians always changed the Jewish names and gave them local names. So they called her Esther. After her parents died, she became an orphan. So a close relative, we're not sure how, but possibly an uncle, adopted her, and he became her adopted father. She became his adopted daughter. This godly man, her adopted father, Mordecai, he occupied a high-level office in the court of the king of Persia. Through the sovereign intervention of God, through God's hand working behind the scene, Esther becomes the queen of Persia, the wife of the king. Think about this with me, please, please. A Jewish girl becomes the queen of the king of the superpower of the day, an exile. Of course, being a Jew was only known to her and to her adopted father, Mordecai. That was kept a secret, not even from her husband, the king. Nobody else knew it. No doubt Mordecai taught Esther as he was bringing her up. He taught her how to be faithful to Yahweh in midst of this pagan environment. No doubt he taught her the scriptures. No doubt he taught her about Daniel, Shadrach, Meshach, and Abednego. Mordecai himself worked in the palace, and therefore he became a role model for her how to stand firm in her faith in the midst of this pagan culture of the palace. He set the example of refusing to compromise his biblical conviction, even though it was dangerous for him to do so. He was a role model of how to refuse to get swept off your feet by the trappings of power. You see, in those days when King Xerxes was on the throne of Persia, there was a second in command. There was a number two man in the palace by the name of Haman. Haman was a bloodthirsty, ambitious, egotistical maniac and a drunk with power. Haman was determined to eliminate the Jewish race altogether, not just in Persia, but everywhere in the world. Remember, this was not just any group of people. It's not any just ethnic group of people. These were the people in some of whose loins are going to be born the Savior of the world, the Messiah, the Lord Jesus. Haman's plan was diabolical. And don't ever forget, Satan had worked overtime to destroy the Jewish race simply because he knew the Bible. And he knew what the Bible said, that the Messiah will be born from the Jewish folks. The moment he heard Genesis chapter 3 verse 15, that the seed of the woman is going to come to be the redeemer of the world and is going to basically destroy Satan, and he's been working overnight to eliminate them so that Jesus would not be born. It's a diabolical plan. And all started when Mordecai, in the palace, refused to bow down to Haman as God. And so out of vendetta, Haman wanted to liquidate the entire Jewish race from the face of the earth. When Mordecai hears of this dreadful plan, he immediately goes to the Lord. He prays and he fasts. He calls upon Yahweh. He said, "Come and save your people yet again." He calls upon Yahweh to intervene. Mordecai saw the need and he met the need, even if it's just praying and fasting. Sometimes that is a great meeting of the need. But that's not all. He enlists the help of his adopted daughter, the Queen of Persia, to save her people. Queen Esther became totally distraught, to say the least. I'm going to show you in the scripture. She was so distraught over this whole situation and her precarious position in the palace and where she was, where she found herself first and hearing of this dreadful news, as she panics. And who would blame her? And this is a textbook example of what I've been trying to tell you regarding having a vision for your life. When you develop this vision for your life, is prepared to see the need and meet the need, you're going to see it and you're going to be active, and God is going to use you in a mighty way that you never thought possible that you can do in your life. She saw the need and ultimately met the need, but it doesn't mean she was not thinking twice about it. She thought twice about meeting that need. Again, who would blame her? Listen to me. She knew what happened to her predecessor, Queen Vashti. She just did the wrong thing once, and she was finished. She knows what happens in that kind of environment. And don't forget, now Esther's life is on the line. Her life is on the line. All that she worked for, all that she has accomplished, is on the line. Everything she achieved is now on the line. I wonder how many of us, including your pastor, would be willing to meet the needs that God has shown you and called you to meet it when it requires placing everything on the line. Meanwhile, the finger of the Holy Spirit pointing to you and say, "It's you." I have been there several times in my life. When the Holy Spirit unmistakably says, "It's you." And I say, "Surely not me." It's like when the angel of the Lord appears to Gideon. You remember the story in the book of Judges? And he comes to Gideon, you know what he said to him? He said, "Oh, mighty man of valor." And Gideon looks around and says, "What? There's nobody behind me. I think you made a mistake. That's, you know, surely you're not talking to me. I'm afraid of my shadow. I walk against the wall. I'm terrified of my shadow. I think you got me wrong here. You got the wrong man." Same thing happened with Moses. When God called, you know what he said? He said, Lord, you don't understand. I only stutter every time I speak. God would say, I equipped you. I qualified you. I gifted you. I prepared you for this. I have blessed you so that you may be able to meet this need. But God, you got the wrong woman. You got the wrong man. You got the wrong boy. You got the wrong girl. God, you need to raise up some mighty woman, some mighty man, some mighty boy or girl. Or you protest and say, well, but Lord, that means I'm going to be risking my reputation. Lord, I'm going to be risking everything that I worked for. Lord, I'll be risking every free moment in my life. Lord, I'll be risking my comfort. That's the curse of our modern time. We don't want our comfort to be disturbed. Lord, but I'll be risking my security. Lord, I'll be risking my future. Lord, I'll be risking a great deal of opposition. Lord, I'll be risking everything. Oh, wait a minute, wait a minute. Who gave you everything? Who gave you everything? Who gave you everything? Yell it out. Who gave you everything? And that's why Mordecai challenged Queen Esther when she hesitated. He said to her, who knows? God may have brought you to the kingdom. He's talking about the kingdom of Persia for such a time. Who knows? God brought you to the kingdom for such a time. Can we say that together? God brought you to the kingdom for such a time. Please listen to me. This is not a time for wistfulness or wishfulness. This is the time to roll up your sleeves and start making a difference. Say, God, what would you have me do? Now, beloved, only focusing on the problem, only complaining about the problem, only focusing on the challenge, only exercising what I call the paralysis of analysis, it will get you nowhere. We'll get the church nowhere. We'll get the believers nowhere. And I want you to open the scripture to the book of Esther, chapter 4, verses 15 and 16. When Esther finally recognized the desperate need and God's vision for her life to meet that need and save an entire race of people. Here's what she said. Then Esther sent a reply to Mordecai. Go gather together all the Jews who are in Susa, that's the capital city, and fast for me. Do not eat or drink for 3 days, night or day. I and my maids will fast as you do. When this is done, I will go to the king, even though it's against the law. And here's what I really need you to underline, to highlight, and I wanted to go back to again and again and again. One sentence. If I perish, I perish. Say that with me. If
2: I perish, I perish.
1: Oh, beloved, there's something you may need to understand why she said that. For anyone in the palace of the king of Persia, anyone, including the wife of the king, cannot just come to him at wish or whim. In fact, they expected no less than 30 days notice. How many days? 30 days notice. Well, they don't have 30 days. They don't have 30 hours. And that applies to the queen. That was known as the laws of the Medes and the Persians. It cannot be changed, not even for the queen. And that is why she said, if I perish, I perish. Oh, my dear friends, that's what you call risking everything. Everything. That's what you call putting it all on the line. Mordecai challenged to Queen Esther boils down to this. Listen carefully. These are my own words, not the scripture words. Ask yourself the question, why are you in the palace to begin with? Why did God favor you that way? Why did God privilege you that way? Why did God bless you in this way? Why? You are a Jewish woman. Of all the women in the realm, become the queen of the king of Persia, the superpower of the day. Oh, listen. There are more beautiful women around. There were more qualified women. There were more connected women. There were perhaps more capable women of the thousands upon thousands of women in the empire. God called you. God placed you. God favored you. You believe in the sovereignty of God. I know that. And you know that as far as God is concerned, He could do anything, right? I mean, He could click His fingers, people be saved. He can click His fingers, things would happen. And listen, I don't know why, but God chose to accomplish His purpose through His obedient children. I don't know why He did that. Please listen to me. God saved you from sin and hell for a purpose. God has given you spiritual gifts for a purpose. God has uniquely blessed you the way He did for a purpose. God has placed you where you are for a purpose. God has given you the privileges that He's given you for a purpose. God has given you the opportunities that He has given you for a purpose. God has given you the family that He has given you for a purpose. God has given you the challenges that you are facing for a purpose. God has given you the job that He has given you for a purpose. God has given you the resources that He has given you for a purpose. And the question is, what will you do with them for Him and for His glory? He didn't give you all of that so that you might look the other way and pretend you're not seeing what's going on. No. Rather, so that you would be ready and willing to say, "Here I am." That's all He's asking you to do. Here I am. Say it with me. Please don't wait until life passes you by and then be filled with regrets of lost opportunities. Exercise God's vision for your life now.
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1: I'm Ruth Kramer with Mission Network News. Rural churches in Haiti are welcoming displaced families seeking safety and spiritual hope. The Mission India's Children's Bible Clubs give discipleship and practical support to vulnerable kids. We'll explain what's happening and how you can get involved in just a few moments. But in our first story, Haitians are fleeing new waves of gang violence in Port-au-Prince. Armed groups now control most of the city, and the violence has spread far beyond neighborhood shootouts. The United Nations reports that from the first quarter of 2026, over 1,600 Haitians have been killed and 700 plus injured. For Christian World Outreach's partner churches in rural Haiti, the crisis is bringing new faces through their doors. CWO's Greg Yoder tells us.
2: They are still seeing people fleeing from the places where the gangs have taken over, and they're seeing people come to the Lord, people becoming members of the churches and joining those fellowships.
1: Aspects of CWO's ministry in Haiti have been disrupted by the unrest. However, many churches outside of Port-au-Prince are growing as displaced Haitians seek safety and spiritual answers.
2: I think any time there's either a natural disaster or in Haiti, the gang issue, people are looking for some place to put their hope. And when the churches can reach out to these people, help them in their need, that opens the door to sharing the gospel and that God is our hope.
1: Pray for peace in Haiti and endurance for church leaders serving on the spiritual front lines. Next, North Korea has changed its constitution to remove any goal of reunification with the South. Eric Foley with Voice of the Martyrs Korea says,
3: this is a serious change that has major ramifications politically, but also with regard to ministry.
1: The Korean War never officially ended, and both Koreas claimed authority over the entire peninsula. That allowed North Korean defectors to become South Korean citizens and enabled ministries in the South to reach into the North.
3: This division of Korea into two countries by North Korea raises the question of how South Korea will respond.
1: So far, Seoul has condemned the move, but still supports peaceful reunification. However, if South Korea recognizes the North as a separate nation as well, defectors and ministries could face new legal restrictions.
3: It has serious impacts on ministry because, of course, our work at Voice of the Martyrs Korea is in support of underground North Korean Christians.
1: South Korea could join North Korea in restricting certain ministry work if ties grow closer. That also includes outreach to North Korean laborers overseas and trafficked women in China.
3: The change in the Constitution is really a matter of prayer for believers.
1: Pray ministries can keep supporting believers through broadcasts, Bibles, and outreach from South Korea.
3: So pray that while it is still light, that the Lord will permit us to do the ministry that we do. We don't take for granted any day.
1: And in India, there's roughly 2 to 3 million child laborers aged 5 to 17, primarily due to poverty. Raina Miller of Mission India shares the story of one of these children, Atul, whose father was a daily wage laborer mixing cement in brickyards.
4: If his dad couldn't find work that day, the kids went to bed hungry that night.
1: Then, Atul found Mission India's Children's Bible Club, which offers discipleship, prayer, and holistic support.
4: And as you can imagine, if you're desperately hungry, it's really hard to focus at school. So Atul began skipping school, and pretty soon he just was working alongside his parents and became a child laborer.
1: Atul's confidence grew. He began helping to teach his little sister and others in the club, and he's been attending his regular school more frequently. And now he wants to become a teacher. Pray Atul and his family would accept Christ's salvation as they continue to grow. For $24, you can connect a child like Atul with a Children's Bible Club. We'll connect you at missionnews.org.
4: And all these kids struggled with poverty and fear and hunger. And yet at the Bible Club, they could find joy and they had each other and they had community. And it was a place where they could just be kids again.
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1: 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On Johnny and Friends, I love encouraging you with God's Word as you walk through each day, some more challenging than others. And together, we will discover the hope and the joy and the peace that is found in living our lives through God's power. 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
2: 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From God, I Need Some Answers, here's David to introduce his message, How Can I Help My Family?
3: Well, there are two Psalms that deal with the subject of the family, Psalm 127 and 128. If you find your Bible there close by, you might want to turn to those Psalms. Today, we're going to talk about how to help your family. No one enters into family life intending to be regretful or discouraged 20 years later, but it happens, and it happens a lot. And it happens among Christians. Business, conflict can take their toll. Following God's principles for family life is the only safe way to proceed. And we're going to learn some very important things about that in these next 2 days as we open our Bibles and talk about this question, how can I help my family? Did you know that Turning Point has a ministry to help you and your family? It's called Turning Points Magazine and Devotional. It comes to your home every month, filled with scriptural truth, devotions for every day, Monday through Friday, and a special one for each weekend. And then articles that are written to add value to your Christian life and give you perspective on how to live for God. This magazine is specifically geared toward the healthy soul, helping you keep your soul right with God. And I hope you get this magazine. If you don't, I hope you will get it. Simply ask for it when you get in touch with us. Just say, please send me the magazine, and it'll be on its way to you as soon as it comes off the press. The next issue we can get to you will be in your hands soon. It is a wonderful asset and a wonderful, wonderful tool for walking with the Lord. Take advantage of it as you have opportunity. Well, here's part one of this intriguing message from Psalms. How can I help my family?
4: It's kind of interesting to jump back from Psalm 127 and look at the last couple of verses of Psalm 126, because here's an overarching principle that really does affect the family. It says, those who sow in tears shall reap in joy. He who continually goes forth weeping, bearing seed for sowing, shall doubtless come again with rejoicing, bringing sheaves with him. It's a reminder to us that in all of life, the principle of sowing and reaping is in vogue. And in our families, that's true, isn't it? What happens in our family has a lot to do with what input we give. And unfortunately, many of us try every modern approach to family life, only to discover that while it may fix one part of the family, it ends up messing up all the rest of the family. Well, God has a better idea. And in case you're a little bit skeptical about listening to something from the Bible on the family, could I remind you that the family is God's idea? In fact, it's God's primary idea. The church was God's idea too, but the family was God's idea long before the church. Civil government, that came from the mind of God too, but long before there was civil government, God thought of the family. In fact, if you go by its place in the Word of God, apart from human life itself, the family is one of God's first great ideas for us in this universe. In the very beginning of the Bible, God looked at man alone and he said, it is not good that man should be alone. And he brought a woman to him, and family began. So if God had the idea about the family, doesn't it make a little bit of sense to you that maybe he might have something to say about how we could make it work? how it should work. And I'll tell you what, not only here in the Psalms, but throughout all of the Bible, God has some incredible truth for those who are willing to dig for it to help us build families that will bring honor and glory to His name. Now, there are four principles that I want you to see in Psalm 127. We will barely get to Psalm 128, but they're connected, and I want to show you some things there if I have time. The first thing I want you to note about building your family and helping your family, principle number one is that if you're going to be successful, you have to place God at the head of your home. Notice what the psalmist says, "Unless the Lord builds the house, they labor in vain who build it." This psalm begins with the most important truth in building a home. It says, unless the Lord builds it, it isn't going to work. It is a truth that is so simple in saying, but so challenging in doing. This verse is teaching us that there is only one builder in the home, and that builder is God. There is only one architect for the home. God, who had the idea of the home, is the one who wants to be at the head of the home. And men and women, until you put God at the center of your home, all of your attempts to try to make family life what you want it to be will be attempts in frustration. And that's what the psalm says. Unless you let Him build the home, you're going to do it in vain, which means you're going to go through a lot of frustration and experience a lot of emptiness and get down the road and think this is it. How many people do you know that thought that if they could just get all the things that their family wanted, that their family then would be a good, strong family and everything would be together? And how many kids do you know, maybe some of them hang out with you, some of them are at your place trying to get in on the family life you have because they've got so many things, but they've got no family. And there's no one there. And that's not God's plan, you see. If God's plan was that family life was how much stuff you had, then very few of us would even be candidates, would we? We would be stuck where we are. No, God has a better plan. God says that He wants to be the head of your home. Now, I want to take just a moment and debunk that, if I might. Because some of you are saying, you know, there's no way I'm going to install halos on my kids. They wouldn't look right. They wouldn't fit. It's not going to work. We're not going to say Bible verses like mantras around home. We don't have plaques up in every room that says God is the head of this house and little verses, and we don't have a promise box at the breakfast table. Is that what it means to put God at the head of your home? Isn't it interesting how we get stuck on all the externals? We focus on all the little trinkets of the family. I'd just like to give you a testimony of my family growing up days. I knew that God was central in the home I grew up in, but I got to tell you something. It wasn't because of a lot of the things that we might focus on. You know, when I think back on my growing up days, I didn't know God was at the head of my home because we read the Bible after dinner at night. In fact, I got to tell you, a lot of those times were very forgettable, very forgettable. And that doesn't mean that it's not important to do that. It just means that that's not the issue. It wasn't even the fact that my parents were involved in institutional ministry. The thing, as I look back on it, that's very incredibly clear to me is this. It's a very simple thought, and that is that God was very important to my parents. That God was very important to them. That somehow in all the stuff we did and everything we're involved in, He always was there as a part of the picture. Most of the time, He was the centerpiece. But wherever He was a part of our family. And as I grew up, I couldn't escape that. It wasn't that my mom and dad preached at me all the time, but it was the sense that I had that in our family life, God was important. Is God important in your home? Is He sort of a matter of convenience, maybe? You see, we communicate our values where they really are. You can't fake it with kids. Can I get a witness? You can't fake it with kids. They know. You can try to make them believe that God's important, but it's not going to get through unless He really is. So maybe the best thing we could do before we install God at the head of our home is install Him at the head of our life. And then ask Him to live that out little by little in our families. Enough said about that. I think we know that to be true. Family isn't going to work unless God is at the head of the home. But I want you to notice this next principle, which is pretty incredible in my way of thinking because it's so contemporary. Principle number two says that if you're going to have a home that really makes a difference, you have to put parenting at the top of your priority list. Now notice what the psalmist says. Unless the Lord builds the house, they labor in vain who build it. First thing I wrote down in my notes is that God agrees with what I've always suspected, and that is that being a parent is labor. Can I get a witness to that? Ladies, you thought it started at the beginning of labor pains and stopped when the child was born? No, it continues throughout all of life, and it isn't very nice of you to include us in it either. We thought we were free from all of this. Being a parent is labor. It's hard work. It's such an incredibly simple concept, but it is losing its value in our culture today because parenting is being pushed over on the edge while moms and dads pursue their professional goals and purposes in life, and parenting is getting a lick and a promise, and we can't figure out what's gone wrong in our families. I want to tell you something, that unless you are willing to work at being a parent, God's the architect, but He needs laborers. And there are two laborers in most homes. In some homes, there's just one laborer. There's a single parent listening to me right now who's thinking, boy, you think it's work trying to do it with two of you. You ought to try doing it with just one. But God is saying to us that while He's given us the plan, He's the architect, He's the builder, we're the laborers, and we've got to put in the time and make parenting important or it won't work. Wherever I go to speak, or especially if I'm with pastors, we have a question and answer time. One of the first questions they always ask, and I just gotten prepared for it, so I thought I better get an answer, is can you tell us a little bit about your priorities? Well, you know, priorities are important because they govern your life. And it's one thing to talk about your priorities. It's another thing to put your priorities into perspective and put them into operation and then live by them. I remember going away and getting some time alone with the Lord and really sitting down and trying to crystallize some years back, okay, Jeremiah, what are your priorities? And I'll tell you, it's one of the most important times I've ever spent in my life, because I believe that with what God has done here in this place, apart from a clear understanding in my mind, and yet I struggle with these all the time, but a clear understanding of what my priorities are, I would be making a lot of really bad decisions right now. So let me tell you what they are. They don't necessarily have to be yours, but most of us are going to fall into the pattern of these priorities. Number one, I'm a person, and I better take care of my personal relationship with God. God's number one. In fact, He says He must be number one. He's a jealous God. He doesn't want anybody in between me and Him. He's number one in my life. And so I have to cultivate that relationship. I have to spend time with God. I have to make God number one. Secondly, I'm a partner, and I've got a wife, a wonderfully good wife. God is first, Donna second. Thirdly, I'm a parent, and I've got children, four of them. And they're the most important thing in my life outside of God and Donna. And every day of my life, I have to fight to preserve that priority. Because you see, when I'm at a football game, I'm not at three or four other places where people think I should be. Or if I'm at a dinner sometime, I've said no to other things. And you know, there's an awful lot of pressure and a lot of expectations about what you should be doing with your life. But I want to tell you, as best as I know how to tell you, that my children are third in my life. The only thing ahead of them is God and Donna. I had it tested when I was invited to speak at a convention up at Arrowhead Springs. I was asked to go and speak to a group of 450 women at a women's Bible study. We agreed that was an opportunity that I should take. They wanted me to teach the life of David, and I had just preached through the life of David, so we went. You know, we had this thing all scheduled out way out in the future. I knew the basketball season was over. I don't schedule anything during basketball season that conflicts with the ball games if I can help it. Not anything during football season. So I was so excited, you know, this thing is out here in March. Well, then our wonderful basketball team got good about halfway through the year. And they started getting better and better. And they started winning, and they won, and they won, and they won. They got in the playoffs, and they kept winning. And I kept looking at this date that was over here. And we kept getting closer and closer to the date. And would you believe, I was scheduled to be at Arrowhead Springs from Thursday through Saturday. And our guys won all their games and were supposed to play for the city championship on Saturday morning at 10 o'clock in the sports arena. And I'm supposed to be at Arrowhead Springs. You got to be kidding. Well, I'll tell you, I got up to Arrowhead Springs and told them that we'd speak anytime they wanted us on Thursday and however many times they wanted us on Friday, but we were coming home on Saturday. I'll never forget this. We got to Arrowhead Springs and went into that beautiful hotel up there, which is the Campus Crusade headquarters, and there was a lady who came through the lobby, and she said, "Are you Dr. Jeremiah?" And I said, "Yes." "Oh," she said, "we're so glad you're here." And she said, "Let me just tell you right up front, we're so glad you're not staying for Saturday." I thought, this poor lady hadn't even heard me speak yet, and she's already made up her mind. And then she said something I will never forget. She said, "What you don't understand," and she smiled, "is that we are all wives of executive husbands. They fund this ministry so that we can do what we do with Bible study." And she said, "It's just so incredibly encouraging to see somebody in a position of leadership make a decision in favor of their family." During the afternoon, I'll never forget this, it was one of the last sessions, and a lady got up and she ran out of the building. She had tears coming down her face. And you know, let me just make this momentary announcement. That's really unnerving to a speaker. You know, if you feel the urge that you just have to get out of here and it's really life-threatening, you know, go for it. But when I see you leave, especially if you look like you're troubled, my mind cycles back over everything I've said for the last 5 minutes. Well, that happened, and I went to the director of the conference, and I mentioned this lady who had left, and I said, "Could you please see if I might have said something that offended her?" She came back to me later. She said, "Pastor, don't worry about it." She didn't offend her. She had heard about what you were doing because we had to announce that you were going to be here on Saturday, and you weren't even talking about it, but while she was seated in the meeting, it really became a matter of great concern to her. Her daughter was playing for the state championship in Denver, Colorado on Saturday, and she got under such conviction, she got up out of the meeting, went and packed all her duds, got on the next plane, and went home. What are we talking about? We're talking about putting our children in a place where once in a while they understand that they're important. Making parenting a priority. I want to tell you something. If we didn't do anything else with our life, making parenting a priority is pretty much a full-time task. Amen? Amen. Number three. Keep reading in your Bibles. Principle number three is protect your family from destructive influences. Verse 2 changes the metaphor just a bit. It says, "The watchman stays awake in vain. It is vain for you to rise up early, to sit up late. Unless the Lord guards the city, the watchman stays awake in vain." We've been in the family building business. We've seen the family get built like you build a house. Now we have a picture of a city that is a protection for its people. And the writer of the Psalms changes the picture, and he says, unless the Lord keeps the city, the people who try to keep it are doing it in vain. And he's still talking about the family. That's evident. And what he's talking about is the fact that while it is important for us to come to God and let Him be the builder of our families, When our families are built, we have to come back to God and ask Him to help us be the watchman over our families. And it's a picture of a parent looking out over his family and protecting it and watching out for it. Boy, if there's ever been a day when we needed to do that, this is the day. Now, the interesting thing here is that the psalmist once again puts us in partnership with God. Just as there's one builder and two laborers, and we're working together on the same project, there's one who is the watchman, but we're to be watchmen with him. You see it? Unless the watchman who is the Lord is working, then we who are also watching aren't going to understand it. So what the psalmist is saying is we're in partnership with God in building our homes, and we're in partnership with God in protecting our homes. Are you with me? There's a man who has written a great deal about the family, and I come to love his writings. His name is Steve Farrar. Maybe you've seen some of his books. He said, rather indelicately, "I don't let my children watch network TV for the same reason I don't let them drink out of the toilet." Now, I probably would have said that a little differently than he said it, but he got his point across, right? Now, I understand the necessity of work, and God knows if that's something you have to do to make ends meet, that's one thing, but if you're doing it to live at another standard of living, it's a foolish decision because you're giving up your children for more toys. What a trade. And what God is trying to help us understand is this, that we not only have to build our homes. Once we build them, we have to stand over them and be protecting of them, care about them. I want to share this with you because I think it's a very practical, hands-on sort of thing. If you're in partnership with God in protecting your family, how do you do it? Well, how do you do anything in partnership with God? It ultimately involves prayer. I read an article written by Suzanne Fields in which she talked about this whole matter of praying, how important it is for couples to pray for their children. And right after that, I had been given a book by Patrick Morley. It's called Man in the Mirror. It's got articles about the kinds of things that we struggle with as men, articles about children and about our relationship with our wife and how we deal with our jobs and how we deal with our money and all the temptations that come as a part of our maleness. Patrick Morley, in his book, talked about seven couples who were all new Christians who started to meet in a prayer group, and the result of their prayers are so dramatic that he said, "I verified their story personally." These couples were naive new Christians, and they discovered when they met for the first time that they all had something in common, and that is that they all had children who were not saved. In fact, a total of 23 of them. Someone brought a verse to their first Bible study that said this, "Believe in the Lord Jesus Christ and you will be saved and your household." Acts 16:33, they took it as a promise from God that God was going to save all their kids. And they started to meet together, all of them, and they began to pray for the 23 children who God had given them who were outside of Christ. And each week as they faithfully prayed for these children, over the course of 2 years, all 23 kids committed their lives to Christ. In a Denver crusade, Dr. Billy Graham spoke about this verse of scripture in Acts, and he said that they had learned through their own study that in homes where the father came to faith in Christ first, the entire family came to faith in 60% of the situations. Where the wife came first, it was 40 to 50. Where the children came first, 25% of them saw their entire family become Christians. Now, what does that say? That if you want the families of America to be changed, you've got to change the fathers because they have the greatest influence in the home in bringing others to faith. The way that this is all going to change in our families, in our partnership with God, in the protection of our home is through prayer.
3: You know, one of the big surprises most people have is when they examine the population of many churches, they find very few men, multitudes of women, but men are in the minority. I'm happy to tell you that in the church that I pastor, every Tuesday night we have a men's Bible study that has about 450 men in it. It is quite the thing to be a part of. Seated at tables around the Generations building, we have a speaker and we discuss the Word of God and pray for each other and encourage ourselves in the Lord, and we encourage one another in the family. Never has there been a need for that more than there is today, when the disintegration of families seems to be so rampant. Here in the Bible, we have some hope and some help for our families. And I'm glad you have been listening, because we've been sharing those things, and we'll continue tomorrow in the next edition of Turning Point to add to these wonderful truths about the family. I hope you'll join us then. I'm David Jeremiah. Thank you for listening.
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5: Today shows a high of 89 degrees with a low of 64 degrees, partly cloudy.

0: Still other seed fell on good soil. It came up and yielded a crop, 100 times more than was sown. Luke chapter 8, verse 8.
1: Welcome to today's encouragement from Our Daily Bread. Good Soil in God was written by Katara Patton and read by Tony Collier.
0: In late spring each year, I plant cucumber seeds in our garden. The seeds produce leaves quickly, but it takes time to see the fruit. In fact, one summer after I watered the seeds and waited, I questioned whether I'd get any cucumbers at all. I thought, did I put too many seeds too close together, or was the ground not warm enough when I'd planted them? But one day, I spotted a green bulb. The next week, I spotted another, then another. Within a few weeks, we moved from only vines to almost enough fruit to make salad for a week. Spiritual growth looks like that sometimes. We don't always see the things we've been praying for, patience, self-control, being gentle and loving. But if we ask God to help us create the conditions needed for growth, prayer, studying the scriptures, worship, serving others, the Holy Spirit will produce the growth. This is the crux of the parable Jesus shares in Luke 8. A farmer went out to sow his seed. The birds ate some of the seeds that fell on the path. Others landed on rocky ground where they received no moisture and withered. Some more fell among thorns and were choked before they could grow. But the seed that was planted on good soil yielded a crop that was 100 times more than was sown. As God helps us, let's cultivate good soil and grow in Him. Today's encouragement was provided by Our Daily Bread Ministries.
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And the death of this man was the final way of revealing.

0: Thank you for tuning in to Sound Radio. 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
1: This is Ann Graham Lotz with Daily Light for Daily Living. The Apostle Paul described the last generation of human history as godless individuals who produce godless families that produce a godless society that actually infests the church. Paul describes in 2 Timothy 3:5 the church as having a form of godliness but denying its power. Every day we hear about horrific acts perpetrated by brutal people with no self-control. There seems to be no respect for human life or recognition of human dignity. The treacherous killing of the unborn goes on underneath the surface of our conscious awareness. May God have mercy on us. Listen to me. Our culture is on a free fall of moral and spiritual bankruptcy, and it's provoking the judgment of God. I wonder, could the blame fall on churches that are hiding the light under a bushel of political correctness as they compromise the gospel? Jesus is the only way to God. He is Savior, He is Lord, and He is coming. This is Ann Graham Lotz.

In a self-centered, self-promoting world, how is it possible for a husband to love his wife in a way that glorifies God? Alistair Begg points us to the perfect role model today on Truth For Life as he continues his series titled The Christian Family.

0: studying Colossians chapter 3, focusing on verse 19.
1: The Lordship of Jesus Christ is then to be on display, not simply in the church as it gathers, but is to be on display in the home life of the members of the church. That's the hard part. You can get away with a lot here on a Sunday or whenever day you want to be together, and quite frankly, so can I. But I have to go home. I said to somebody tonight, I don't know whether it'd be better to have no wife than to have a wife and to have to preach on the role of a husband. You don't think I get up here like, yeah, I get a free pass. No, I go home. And I came from a home. And so do you. Because at home, for better or for worse, one is oneself. Yeah. We have to take seriously what the Bible is conveying. Earlier, we noted that for the wife to submit to her husband in this way is somewhat necessarily conditioned, if you like, and conditioned significantly by the demand which then follows here in verse 19. So, wives, you submit to your husbands as is fitting in the Lord, and husbands, you love your wives and don't be harsh with them. This is the two pieces, if you like, of the puzzle. That's why we read 1 Peter 3. That's why we read Ephesians chapter 5. So you have submission and you have love. Now, we might ponder why it is that these things are set in juxtaposition to one another in this way. I think it may be because, if we are honest, we understand the particular susceptibility of each member in marriage, namely the susceptibility of the wife to chafe and push back under the leadership of her husband, and the susceptibility of the husband to seek to abuse his leadership role in giving direction to the family and seeking to love his wife. Now, again, I'm going to keep saying this because it is so vitally important that these admonitions are not culturally bound. They are permanently valid. And the countercultural element to what Paul is writing here, countercultural in his day, before we even think about it in our own, is what he has to say concerning the love that a husband is to show. All of those ethical codes, whether Greek or Roman or Judaistic, would all have very clear building blocks for how the family should fit together. What would be so striking to people who were familiar with these kind of ethical demands was what he says here. This is what husbands are to do. Husbands, you are to love your wives, to love your wives. You who are the beloved of God, up there in verse 12, put on then as God's chosen ones, holy and beloved. That's the same verb, actually, agapao. It's agape. You who are beloved are to put on love in verse 14. And if you want to really know where the hit will come, why don't you put it on in relationship to your wife at home? Now, let's just acknowledge that he puts this both positively and negatively. Positively, to love your wife means that we must do sacrificially. The model, the measure of a husband's love is to be Jesus' love for his people. Couldn't we have made it a little harder? Husbands, love your wives as Christ loved the church. When Paul writes in Philippians 2, in that amazing passage about Christ, who did not think equality with God something to be grasped, but made himself of no reputation, in that context, Paul makes these exhortations. In humility, count others better than yourselves. Look out for the interests of others rather than your own. And remember, when you're tempted to say, but I don't want to do that, that your example is Jesus, who was prepared to give up himself sacrificially, even to death on a cross. So in other words, the love that a husband is to give to his wife is actually extending the love that he has for himself to embrace her as well. Now, we have to think that out, because this comes back again to the Genesis 2 passage, doesn't it? That in some profound way, a man's wife is part and parcel of his living frame. Yes, she has a unique personality. Yes, she is a separate entity, and so on. But somehow, in a way that is both mystical and yet real, this reality that exists between us is like nothing else in the entire world, and the closest thing that we can come to it is when we think in gospel terms, in atonement terms, in terms of the union of Christ with his people. This, of course, has huge ramifications for all of our fiddling around with divorces and separations and trying to find excuse clauses and escape clauses to run away from things, as if somehow or another we just have joined in a casual relationship with each other, which if it goes south on us, we can always break it up and move on to somewhere else. Oh, no, you can't. Oh, no, you can't. And the reason that Jesus makes an exception is so that we would understand that he is not providing loopholes in every other area that we try to contrive. That's why he says, you got one shot at it, and this is it. One flesh. One flesh. Some kind of mystical reality. Now, what do we mean when we say that we love as we love our own flesh? Well, listen to this. No one, unless he is psychotic or at least unbalanced, hates his own body. True. I mean, you're going to get up in the morning, take your shaving razor and try and cut yourself with it. I mean, if you cut yourself, you go, oh, that was a mistake. Then you call for your wife. Could you please help me? So could you please submit by getting me? All right. It's where she says, is that an order or suggested? With this, leave that alone for now. No one, unless he's psychotic or at least unbalanced, hates his own body. For a husband not to love his wife, who has become one flesh with him, is not simply to be a poor husband, it is to be a dysfunctional Christian. That pretty well says it, doesn't it? Now, if you want it more quaintly, in the 19th century, and whether you do or you don't, you're about to receive it, this is Charles Hodge. Married love is as much a dictate of nature as self-love, and it is just as unnatural for a man to hate his wife as it would be for him to hate himself or his own body. A man may have a body which does not altogether suit him. Okay. He may wish it were handsomer, healthier, stronger, or more active, but still, it is his body. It is himself. And he feeds it and cherishes it as tenderly as if it were the best and most lovely in the world. So a man may have a wife whom he could wish to be better or more beautiful or more agreeable. Still, she is his wife. And by the constitution of nature and the ordinance of God, a part of himself, in rejecting her or abusing her, he violates the laws of nature as well as the laws of God. Sacrificially and also exclusively. For a husband to love his wife in this way involves sacrifice, and it also recognizes the exclusive nature of what's going on. In the same way that the love of Jesus for the church is an exclusive love, so the husband's affection for his wife is also to be marked by exclusivity. In other words, the relationship I have with my wife, I sustain with no one else. And neither must any one of us. Richard Baxter, I mentioned him already, in the middle of that big book, he gives directions both to husbands and wives. He says it is our common duty to maintain these things, and he says to help to keep conjugal chastity and fidelity and to avoid all unseemly and immodest conduct. Boy, if that isn't a kind of, have anybody under the age of 112 is looking for a dictionary in relationship to those words. The idea of conjugal chastity and fidelity being a common duty, and the notion of unseemly and immodest conduct It's amazing, isn't it? I mean, the entire advertising world is based on unseemly and immodest conduct. I say that with great respect to all the advertising people here. I don't mean to throw you all under the bus. But we can go from Baxter in the 17th century to Men's Health magazine in 1996. You see why it's important to keep files? Can you believe this? Listen to this. This is Men's Health, 1996. He's writing to men, whoever he is. The key is to make your mind monogamous. When you've promised to drink only from one spring, its water will be sweet. Surely, when a woman knows that she is it for you, that she is the Alpha and Omega of your erotic world, she will be emboldened by it. So whether you want 17th century Baxter or 20th century Men's Health, let's be absolutely clear that the exclusivity of the marriage bond is not up for debate or for option. And it is imperative that we recognize this. I know that you're not impressed by most of my quotes, but this is Baby, I'm Down to My Last Teardrop This Time, by that little lady who was involved with Glenn Campbell for a while. Can't remember her name, doesn't matter. But it begins like this. They said, your love, life's in trouble in a magazine I read when the one you love is hanging off of his side of the bed. Okay, that's that little lady. This is Charles Bridges. Tender, well-regulated domestic affection is the best defense against the vagrant desires of unlawful passion. Now, you don't need me to interpret that for you. This is biblical. You can read it in 1 Corinthians 7 for yourselves in the first 5 verses. And in the time that I have been in pastoral ministry, it is not an uncommon story to discover that the seeds and the roots of declension, not simply in the physical realm, but in the entire notion of a one-flesh union within marriage, can be traced to a downright selfishness in relationship to that very area of life. So Men's Health gets it. The 17th century gets it. And if we're honest, we get it too. Now, I spent too long on that, just a word or two on the negative side. Husbands, love your wives. How shall we do it? Well, we will do it sacrificially. We must do it exclusively, and we mustn't be harsh with them. The basic verb here means to make bitter or to make sour. Hence the paraphrase that I quoted earlier from J.B. Phillips, don't allow bitterness or resentment to spoil your marriage. Now, it's an important word, isn't it? Because if we're not alert to this, or even if we are alert to it, but tempted to disregard it, it is possible for us as husbands to cultivate, amongst other things that we would like to be rid of, a harsh tone. A harsh tone. Fueled by bitterness. A sourness. Which may stem from a sense of disappointment. Often a disappointment with ourselves that is disguised by explaining how disappointed we are with everything else and everyone else. I'm disappointed with life. I'm disappointed with expectations. I have unrealistic ideals for my wife and how she should be. And before we know it, suddenly we have slipped into a tone that is certainly not conducive to anybody saying, wow, look how these people love each other. Now, this requirement, of course, is necessary. C.S. Lewis, if the home is to be a means of grace, It must be a place of rules. The alternative to rule is not freedom, but the often unconscious tyranny of the most selfish member in the house. Oh, and may I say, not in a shy way, not me, I did it my way. Yeah, there's the problem for some of us. Our husbandly role of loving our wives is not to be exercised harshly, selfishly, but lovingly, which will mean, at least in part, being prepared to put my wife's interests ahead of my own. Being prepared to recognize that I don't need to have the last word in every conversation. And recognizing that we come to this as husbands, as do our wives in verse 18, in the awareness that the framework is laid out in such a way that entering into it by God's help, we may rejoice in it. It's a biblical framework. It's a permanent framework. It's a universal framework. And one of the reasons that we need the big family to help us with our wee family is because of our own personal blind spots. Our own personal blind spots. We all have them. We don't really want to deal with them. And so we are adept at hiding them until somebody might be prepared to come along and point them out to us. This kind of thing. This is just from a novel. I made a note of it a long time ago. And this is an observation that is being made by a character in the novel, the wife. A real relationship is based on trust and understanding, the sharing of little things, moments of happiness and laughter, realizing you've both just had the same thought or were about to say the same thing. James and I, that's her husband in the novel, James and I shared nothing except for the same space, and even that less and less often. I grew to realize that his emotions were without substance. His obsession was with himself, not me. He'd be telling me about some big contract he'd signed, some export deal to the US. And I'd realize he was watching his own reflection in the window as he told me, playing to his own imagined gallery, posing for photographs that weren't being taken. He was in love with the idea of me, but I was just another trophy in a life that was all about him. Oh, you say, there you have it, huh? Yeah, well, we all have it, if we're honest. I'm loath to tell you this. Maybe I told you before, in which case it won't matter, because I've already done it. But talking in terms of blind spots, I can't forget, it's a long time ago now, and a long way away from here, I was out playing golf with somebody. And in the course of the conversation, in just routine conversation, he said to me, "Alistair, can I say something to you?" Which is usually, that's not usually going to be something like, "Hey, you're the finest person I've ever met." So you got to be prepared if you're going to say yes to it, to be prepared for it. And so I said, "Yeah." And he said, "Well, I got to tell you this. You're awfully hard on your wife." I said, "Really?" He said, "Yeah." He said, "You finish her sentences. When you are in the room, her personality is quashed. When you are out of the room, we all realize who she is, what she has, and what she means." He said, "I'm telling you that because I care about you and I care about her. And I tell you, I don't share that with you to impress you. It pains me yet. I say to you again, I don't know if it would be easier to have no wife or to have a wife and to have to deal with Colossians 3. In verse 19.
0: 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And the book is our way of saying thanks for your support of this Bible teaching ministry. This is a book that, rather than pressuring us to do more or be better, focuses on the fruit of the Spirit and how we can look to God to increase our joy, our patience, our goodness, and our love as we walk through the challenges associated with parenting. The author writes, "I love that the Bible uses the family as a metaphor for God's gracious relationship with us. I want your family and the way you feel about it to be a beautiful model of the gospel. 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
1: Our gracious God, we thank you that as we make our journey down the pathway of life, that we have a shepherd who loves and cares for the sheep, that we have one who, when we wander and stray, woos us and brings us back, that we have one who, when we've made a royal mess of things, comes to pick us up, to restore us, to forgive us, to enable us to get up and get on. And Lord, as we think about what it means to live out the principles of your word, not just in the big place, in the crowd, but in the small place, in the kitchen, in the bedroom. Lord, who is sufficient for these things, save that you come by the Holy Spirit to quicken us, to renew us, to help us. And thank you that when we read these exhortations, they are not there as some list of that which we should strive to become, but that they are the very outworkings of those who are your beloved, who are learning progressively to put on.
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3: It was healing. It was powerful. It was Christ at work directly, intimately. Like they said from the beginning, regardless of how this turns out, we're going to love Sarah, no matter what happens to her.
2: Last time on Focus on the Family with Jim Daly, Sarah Zagorski shared her deeply personal story of surviving an abortion and God's work in her life in her childhood. And we're so glad you've joined us. I'm John Fuller.
4: John, we did have a really good, heartfelt visit with Sarah last time, and we're going to continue today to talk about the things that she experienced as a baby, as a preborn, and then in both a real turbulent and unhealthy environment with her birth mom, and then eventually into foster care and what that did for her spiritually. And we said last time, her mom eventually came to the Lord, and that's a very good place to start the discussion, that there is always hope in Christ. And I'm sure there's women listening that are feeling guilty, feeling shame. And I'm telling you, you can put that at the foot of the cross. Call us. We have caring Christian counselors. Let us talk to you about what redemption means in Christ. And even like Sarah's mom, who had a very difficult life, found eternal life at the end of this life.
2: Yeah, give us a call if we can help you in any way. 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
4: Sarah, welcome back for day two.
3: Yes.
4: Appreciate that effort to hang in and go. You know, it's hard to talk about your life. I mean, you're exposing all these pains. And so I really want to say thank you, because that's not easy. And I know you do it a lot because you're in that mission field to talk about the importance of a child and a mother and what they're going through. So thank you for doing it, for laying it out there every day to say, I'm for life. You know, I'm thinking, I've seen those opportunities where we've had good friends like Melissa Odin and others, yourself, testifying in front of Congress. And, you know, those that support abortion are so mean toward you. Melissa once told me when she was there, and again, like you, she was a little different in that she was the one who was rejected, was aborted, but survived.
3: Right.
4: And she just looked at those who opposed her and said, what do you see in me? Am I human or not?
3: Right.
4: And like one female pro-abortion congressperson walked by her and said, yeah, I don't think you should exist, and walked away. Think of just being told that you as a human being shouldn't be here.
3: The
4: who has the right to say that?
3: Right.
4: I mean, seriously. Let me kick it in here. We're going to cover some different territory today. Your foster experience, your relationship with your foster family, the good they did in your life, which is awesome. But let's go there. How old were you when you first stepped into the foster program, and when did you begin to realize what was happening?
3: Sure. So the first entrance into foster care was at 16 months, and it was at that time, I was, of course, too young to remember many things then, but I went through the process of what is common in foster care as reunification attempts with my birth
4: that
3: family.
4: That was the number one goal.
3: That's the number one goal of foster care all the time, every time.
4: Try to get you back with your biological parent or parents.
3: Correct. Yeah. And I went through those reunification attempts multiple times, as the state is often leaning toward trying to give that birth family every opportunity to improve their life and become the parents that where a child can be protected and safe. So during those reunification attempts, of course, it was very heartbreaking for my foster family, even though they had really released me to the Lord. But they did get calls, you know, middle of the night, Sarah has to go home. And that is what happened. Sarah had to go home. And I definitely had such a great love for my mother and for my siblings. I wanted it to be a perfect haven, and I even made this huge castle at my foster parents' house of our family living all together in love and in harmony, you know. But that was a fantasy. That wasn't reality, right?
4: But it's what your heart wished for.
3: It's what my heart wished for.
4: Yeah.
3: And especially with my mother and my sisters, I really wanted to be back with them. Like I said, my mother had three more children after me, a set of twins, who I often, during that reunification period, would protect, would bring into bathrooms and get food with, and those sort of things. So I had deep bonds with these individuals.
4: How did the Christian family that was your initial foster family, how did they care for you that made that impact on you spiritually particularly? And again, I just would encourage more Christian families to consider, if you want to go to the chaos of the world, there's no greater chaos than foster care.
3: Mm-hmm.
4: And of course, the scripture talks about bringing God's shalom, his peace, into this world of chaos, which is a sinful world.
3: Right.
4: So you look at it, you want to jump into the deep end of the pool and do a lot of good work. Jump into foster care. But speak to that dynamic of your Christian foster parents.
3: Sure.
4: And how did that unfold?
3: Yeah, I'll give you a couple of examples. So one of the ways in which they were involved when I was even reunited with my family is they were still in my mother's life, because my mother still allowed that because she was overwhelmed with the many children she had. And they would bring food and clothes to my family. They'd make hygiene boxes and bring to my mother to try to help them during those times. And also, there was a time where my mother allowed for, again, this was during a time where I was still with the family, where they allowed for my previous foster family, you could classify as at this point, to take me to school. And my adopted mom was an elementary teacher. So she enrolled me in the school she went to, and she would pick me up from my house, my birth parents' house, and she would bring a change of clothes because my clothes were not suitable for wearing. And she would bring baby wipes and those kind of materials to clean me up before school and then bring me back. And that was so powerful because it showed her love for me regardless of how foster care panned out for them.
4: Yeah.
3: You know, how it really panned out for them.
4: Well, and the dignity. When you look at that and felt that at the time, you got me crying now, but that being aware of that.
3: Mm-hmm.
4: In itself is really amazing.
3: Yeah.
4: You know, what's happening to me right now?
3: Yeah, it was healing. It was powerful. It was Christ at work directly, intimately. And, you know, they would throw birthday parties for my other siblings. They did everything within their means to support my mother and her children.
4: Mm-hmm.
3: And of course, they said from the beginning, regardless of how this turns out, we're going to love Sarah no matter what happens to her, you know. And that was powerful. They were committed to the end, a long-term situation.
4: You know, this is maybe an unanswerable question, but we share some similarities. Mine was not as tragic as yours.
3: Mm-hmm.
4: But was it enough to offset the lack of what you may have perceived as normal or love from mom and dad that you didn't really have?
3: It did not replace that. It was something that provided hope throughout the process, which was life-saving for me to have hope at all.
4: And I think one of the difficulties for us that have done foster care, all you can do is show up. You can't make that happen in a child's heart. You know, and the best way to get there is by loving them, by helping them. I mean, what she did for you with clothing and wipes, and that is love. You interpreted it correctly.
3: Yes.
4: That's the big difference.
3: Yes. And then after a reunification attempt, when I was placed back in their care, I was riding with her, and I asked her, and I know this hurt her deeply. I said to her, "Why didn't you come get me? Why didn't you come help me?" But she couldn't at that time because the state had required that I go back. And so she bore those wounds too. She was a part of this. You know, she suffered too in that. And now I completely understand as an adult why she couldn't just come get me.
4: Yeah.
3: You know?
4: All right, to give us a little oxygen and get the wetness out of our eyes, I want to make a statement here that I think is really cool. And that's the role Adventures in Odyssey, the radio drama, played in your life at this time. And, you know, for all the donors that support Focus that helped do that, I mean, it, you know, we're committed to Odyssey. We have a movie coming out, I think September or October, at your theaters. You're going to want to go support the ministry by going. But how did Odyssey help you?
3: Odyssey was amazing. So I was first introduced to Odyssey in my foster care family. At that time, I believe Chick-fil-A would give a tape. And I listened to one tape, and I suddenly wanted every album that ever existed. But the beautiful thing about Odyssey is it brings the gospel into the child's life, right? So you have the mentorship of Wit. You have Connie, who comes to maturity of faith. You have Eugene, who, during the 90s, you know, who comes to saving faith. But it's always introduced in a way that a child can understand. And of course, it has many Bible stories. So I was really fed and nurtured and discipled through that. I mean, as amazing as, I mean, I know that sounds unbelievable, but it is true.
4: And you're not the only one. I mean, thousands of now adults said that when they were children, Odyssey was what gave them the foundation.
3: Yeah.
4: So, you know, you go to Sunday school and that's really good and helpful, but when you could do that radio drama.
3: Yes.
4: And, you know, envision these stories unfolding in what you perceive as a child to be a real life place and Wit a real character.
3: Right.
4: And, you know, the grandpa you never had. And, you know, just all those great lessons. And the writers are spectacular. Paul and so many others, Dave Arnold. And we're so grateful for the talent of being able to do that. And we're looking forward to that movie and the 13 episodes that are going to stream after that.
2: Yeah, you can find out all about this new animated Adventures in Odyssey film. We're so excited about it. Learn more about it and support the work. It's going to take a lot of financial resources to get this project off the ground, and you can start by going to focusonthefamily.com/broadcast.
4: Speak to the adoption now, the Christian family that said yes, we'll adopt Sarah. Wow.
3: Sure.
4: Tell me about that emotion.
3: Yeah. So at nine, so 1999, the state had terminated my mother's parental rights, which of course is a tragedy on its own, and terminated her rights for myself and for my three younger siblings. My older siblings, unfortunately, were in group homes or they aged out of foster care. It was very tragic to witness and see. But I remember my adoption day very specifically because I had to go before a judge and I actually threw up before the whole event.
4: Just being so nervous?
3: So nervous. And the judge asked me, it was like a moment of decision moment, which I think is very unusual, but the judge asked me in front of my foster family, you know, petitioning to adopt me, where I wanted to live.
4: You're and, nine.
3: I'm nine.
4: Yeah.
3: I'm nine. And I knew enough, again, that I would not survive in that environment anymore, but it was devastating and heartbreaking all at the same time and also relieving at the same time, right? So at that point, I was given a huge gift, though, which was permanence, which every child needs is permanence. And that was the gift that began to mature me and help me grow my relationship with Christ and really shifted the direction of my entire life after that moment.
4: I so feel what you're talking about. I really do. I had to tell my dad I didn't want to live with him when I was 10 because that's what my siblings thought needed to happen. And it's true. He was an alcoholic. It wasn't healthy. And I moved in with my brother. But to say that to him, and he just got up, came over, hugged me, and said, "I love you."
3: Yeah, and the pain for you know, that I went through later on as a teenager and things like that, of this belief that was circulated that I somehow chose this at nine, right? I had nothing to do with it. You know, I answered the question, but it was already decided that my mother's rights were terminated. So it's very painful. It's very difficult.
4: Well, in the beautiful way that you describe that, in your heart, you know, this is safety.
3: Right.
4: Making this decision puts me in a place where there's food and love and comfort, and over here it's chaos and danger, and I don't know if I'll be able to eat. Those aren't very good choices.
3: Right.
4: I mean, really, the other one is without your mom, whom you love.
3: Right.
4: And speak to that, you know, that other thing that some people that haven't been in the situation, the unbelievable love a child can have for their parent, as imperfect as they are. It is amazing how we can love as a child through all the bad stuff.
3: Oh, I adored my mother. I loved her with all my heart. I never wanted that to happen. I never wanted that to be my life story, to leave her. And I always wanted her to improve. I wanted it. I believed I had this childlike, you can call it being naive, but I believed she would pull through and things would improve. But time and time again, I learned it didn't improve, you know. But the love never changed. The love never changed.
2: Sarah, if I have it right, your adoptive mom had an abortion element to her story. And and her story has led you to this point of speaking so boldly for life. Is that right?
3: That's correct, yes. My adopted mother is another heroine in my life. She had an abortion in Milwaukee, Wisconsin, when she was in her 20s. And that was the only pregnancy she ever had. And she came to her moment of decision at the age of 40 and cried out to God because she was suicidal over that abortion and was convicted that that was ending his child's life, the Lord's child's life, and then started her own healing journey. And after her healing journey, she began counseling other women on the and post-abortion recovery. And seeing her witness really inspired me. I she would hold a sign outside facilities that said, "I had an abortion. Please come talk to me."
4: Wow.
3: And I got to witness that devotion. And I also got to witness her ministry, or I would say her attempt at ministry to my mother of healing, of what it looks like to heal from this. God can forgive you. God will forgive you, you know, and you can be set free.
4: You know, I want to ask this tenderly, because so often in doing foster care, you're given a sheet. Are you able to accept? And then there's a whole list of things. Food hoarding, head knocking. It can be lighting fires. I mean, there's no normal box.
3: Right.
4: I remember filling that sheet out, and I looked at Jean, sexual orientation issues, all kinds of things. And you look at that list and you go, wow, okay, what are you willing to check that you're willing to bring into your home? Peaceful Christian home. And again, in our experience, we had one child who was a food hoarder because they probably had the same circumstance you had. And every morning we started with him, and he would say, "Can I have a bowl of cereal? Can I have pancakes? Can I have toast? Can I have bacon? Can I?" And this mound of food I would make for him. I mean, this went on for like 3 months. And then one day, it's like he figured it out that if he asked for it, it would be there. And that was the last time he did it. It was just the weirdest thing. It's just like he just needed to know. Which we would call food security, that if he asked for it, it would be there. And then he just went back to a bowl of cereal. And I was just really attentive to that in that moment, all he needed. And, you know, we threw a bunch of pancakes away. What's the big deal? But it changed him and his ability to be secure that he had a place to eat. I mean, that's what we're talking about in that context. Do you feel like when you look back on your life, did you come into that foster and adoptive situation with baggage? What were the boxes for you?
3: 100%. Absolutely. No doubt. I saw many Christian counselors. I saw psychiatrists. I saw many different specialists in mental health things. I had food. I had issues with food disorders.
4: Wait, come on. That's completely reasonable.
3: I mean, it's just the truth. Your body remembers the trauma you've experienced.
4: Yeah.
3: That was true for me. So I had to go through a lot of healing and recovery from that time in my life.
4: Yeah.
3: But my Christian foster care parents, later adoptive parents, provided that support. They provided, there were times as a teenager I was suicidal. I mean, it wasn't pretty, you know, but it was Christ throughout it and them alongside me.
4: Wow.
3: Yeah.
4: I mean, just steady.
3: Steady, consistent.
4: And consistent.
3: Absolutely.
4: I mean, that's so good. I mean, we would look at you today and how you're expressing yourself. We're going, wow, she's an amazing woman. But you had difficulty.
3: Yes,
4: I just want to make sure that is there and people know that. You have to work out those things.
3: Yeah, and then too, the tragedy in my family, not to be so sober with you today, but the tragedy with my family is I've had three siblings pass away. Both, and then my mother passed away and my stepfather passed away. So a lot of tragedy. And a lot of that comes from the ramifications of the abuse and the pain they experienced in their life.
4: You know, Sarah, this is an extreme situation, obviously, and you know, all the degradation that you were facing. And again, I'm so proud of you. I wish I could have been there to be that foster dad for you. Gene would have been right there with you. But I'm thinking of even intact biological homes where things go wrong. You know, this is far more desperate, but it's like every marriage and every family is a stench to Satan, and he is going to try to crush us at every turn. Mm-hmm. Look at the unfortunate impact he's had on marriage in this country.
3: Oh, absolutely.
4: But in that context, that woman that had that abortion, who, you know, many in the church, and that's just a real statistic, like 1 in 4 women have had an abortion. And that data set, from what I understand, is very similar to the women attending church. Mm-hmm. So there's this guilt. There's this, and you know, women are so good at bearing guilt.
3: Mm-hmm.
4: You really do look at yourselves first and say, what did I do?
3: Right.
4: How does a woman really feel like God could take that from her, take that sin and set her free? Is it possible, really?
3: Absolutely. It's just the simple fact of the cross that Jesus died on. He died for the sins of humanity, whatever that sin may be. It covers it. It erased, he's white as snow. And I believe that with all my heart, because I've seen it with my adopted mother, and I saw the suffering and the guilt from my birth mother, right? But the cross levels us all out. We're all sinful. We all are prone. The scripture says our hearts are desperately wicked without the Lord. But the Lord wants us to be free. And that's what he wants for that post-abortive woman, to be free of that guilt, free of that shame, acknowledging it for what it is first, right? Having moral responsibility, understanding I ended the life of your child, Lord. But then to experience the freedom afterward of I don't have to carry this anymore. Jesus bore it for me on the cross.
4: Yeah, that is so good. And I think that's the main thing that I wanted to get across. If you're in that spot, you just can't feel it. Maybe you've tried. You've gone down at your church several times. It just hasn't felt like it's gotten to that point where you feel free of that sin. Give us a call. We have caring Christian counselors that can help. What in that ingredient, if I could call it that, talking to women, counseling women, working in the pro-life movement, what tends to be the most positive way that a woman can get there? What are those things that pour into her life?
3: So a couple of things I think are important to remember is that a woman that's making the abortion decision is often a woman in a what would be described as a crisis situation, not thinking through the future, only thinking about the here and now, right? But what they really need from the Christian community is this understanding of, we are going to show you compassion, we're going to show you understanding about what is going on in your life, and we're going to help you and unravel how you can raise your child with support. And that's really important, because women in these situations, they don't have the luxury of judgment. And I don't say judgment as if we are somehow condoning abortion. We're never condoning abortion. Right. We're always telling the truth about what abortion does.
4: Yeah.
3: But we're reaching in. We are trying to get in her shoes and say, let's go through it together. Let's walk through this together. How can I help you before you make this decision? Let's look at every other way that your life could be. And let's also look at the future of what your life could be. It's walking her through that. And if she's a Christian, reaching out to her with the message of the gospel and the message of hope, and that that she will not be in this moment forever.
4: I just hope people, women particularly in this situation, will grab a hold of that. Don't live in that despair, that guilt, that shame. Let's work together to get you to a healthier place. And you're doing so much to do that. Thank you for what you've done. You know, let me end here because we've had this experience. You said you showed up in a stained nightgown and a half a bottle of Coke or something, right?
3: Yes, that's right.
4: That's so typical. What's really typical for foster care, which it was true of me. I had a hefty bag, you know, a garbage bag clothes that I, and when we probably had 15 kids come through our home over 8 years or so with foster, always the same story. It was a trash bag of clothes. So one thing that we've done here with the team, Dr. Sharon Ford and the team that work every day to help kids get connected into foster care and foster families, Christians to step up, and I so appreciate what they do each and every day, but they created a suitcase bundle. And so that dignity issue, you know, like what you
3: felt.
4: So we're able to supply, you're able to supply a duffel bag with a children's Bible, with a little teddy bear or stuff animal, with a handwritten note that the team or the church that we work with to put these kits together, they'll sign those cards to that child saying, you're worthy, we see you, you're made in the image of God, we love you, and join that. I mean, that is like the easiest thing you can do. We're not asking you directly.

0: And then it just keeps going from there. I love my wife, Jean. When we were talking about this program at Focus, and I got home and she said, if you're going to ask other people to do it, then we need to do it. And I said, no, I was the foster care. I paid my dues. Isn't that terrible? No, I think about it. She just gave me that great wife eye. Mm-hmm. Like, that sounds dumb.
1: A lot of Christians think the only way to support foster care efforts is to foster themselves, but the foster care community needs support in a lot of other ways.
0: Yeah, they have found, we have found it, like a 5-to-1 ratio for every, if in your church a family does foster care, if 5 families will just gather around them and help them with the things that I'm talking about, shopping and other things, they'll be very successful in that. They just need help. They need a weekend break, all those kinds of things.
1: Right.
0: So, Sarah, with all of that, just thank you so much for being with us. I am already, I just want to be your dad. I just so appreciate I'm so proud of you and what you've done. I'm grateful you were here for the internship all those years ago. You're like my star person. And listen to Odyssey and just God bless you as he obviously has been doing since you were born, and even before you were born, he was in your corner.
1: Yes.
0: Nothing better.
1: Covenant of love.
0: Covenant of love.
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4: Today shows a high of 89 degrees with a low of 64 degrees, partly cloudy.
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0: You and I who are a part of the body of Jesus Christ, who know and love the Lord Jesus Christ, who are in His church, who have been saved, been born again, are simply responding to the divine decree of the eternal God made before the world began.
1: Welcome to Grace to You with John MacArthur. I'm your host, Phil Johnson.
2: C.S. Lewis said that Christians can be like children who would rather make mud pies in a slum than play at a lovely beach. In other words, they may settle for measly joys, not realizing there's something much, much better. The question is, are you doing what C.S. Lewis described? Are you putting too much focus on earning money and developing your career and building relationships, things that aren't necessarily wrong, but they don't even compare to the riches Christ offers? How do you take hold of the untold wealth that's yours if you're a Christian? John MacArthur helps you answer that life-changing question in his current series on Grace to You. It's titled, Richer Than You Think. And now here's the lesson.
0: Father, as we approach your word, we are humbled. We feel less than adequate to deal with these grandiose and glorious truths that are beyond us. We are reminded that the secret things belong to the Lord.

0: We are reminded that your ways are higher than our ways, that we cannot understand all things. And yet, Father, we ask that the Spirit of God would give us a measure of understanding for the deep things of the Word, and that it might be the voice of God that speaks and the power of the Spirit of God who delineates and applies the truth. To that end, we seek Thee in this time. In Christ's name, amen. We're looking at Ephesians 1. Ephesians chapter 1. We're not going to consider a lengthy passage, but a brief one. But the depth of the passage demands that we dig in. And I hope you have your thinking cap on. You're not going to be able to operate on half of your cylinders this morning. You're going to have to function on all of them because of the depth of what we want to say out of the Word of God. We're looking at verses 4 through 6a of Ephesians 1, and I'll read them just to give you a setting for your thoughts. According as He hath chosen us in Him before the foundation of the world, that we should be holy and without blame before Him, in love having predestinated us unto the adoption of sons by Jesus Christ to Himself, according to the good pleasure of His will, to the praise of the glory of His grace. And we'll stop right there. Christians have a common source of life, a common kind of life, and a common destiny. We all came in through the sacrifice of Jesus Christ. We all possess the same divine nature, partaking of that divine nature, as Peter says. We all are moving to the same ultimate destiny, the kingdom of God and glory in heaven forever with Christ. So there is a tremendous basic life unity among believers. We all been saved the same way for the same destiny and are carried to that destiny by the maintenance of the same common eternal life. So we are one in a marvelous and unique way. And the message of the book of Ephesians is that we are one in Christ. That's the overriding message. The ramifications of that are discussed in all the chapters of this book. We are one body in Christ. In fact, He calls us a bride, He calls us a building, but singularly, He calls us here, does the Apostle Paul, the body of Christ, to emphasize our unity. As a body is one body responding to one head, so the church is to be one in response to the Lord Jesus Christ. There is a unity in the church that is more than just the unity of a common agreement on a philosophy or a religion. It is the unity of a commonness in life. The common eternal life of God pulses through the soul of every believer. And we are tied together. 1 Corinthians 6:17, he that is joined to the Lord is one spirit. Therefore, all that are joined to the Lord are one spirit with one another. The emphasis of Ephesians, then, is that we are a body. Now, in the theology of the body, which is basically what Paul deals with in the first three chapters of Ephesians, the practice of the body in the last three, but in the theology of the body, Paul begins by taking us into eternity past to see how God designed it. This is like looking at the blueprint. Into eternity we go, we find God the Father, God the Son, God the Spirit, all three mentioned in the first great paean of praise that runs through verse 14, all having their part in the master planning of the body of Christ. And we have seen, at least initially, last time, how we are part of that marvelous body. Look with me for just a moment at chapter 4, verse 13, because of all the verses we discussed last time about the concept of the body, this sums up its definition perhaps best. Verse 12 ends with the term, the body of Christ. The body of Christ. That is the intention of the book of Ephesians, to instruct in the area of the body of Christ. Further, it says in 13, the body of Christ can be seen in this manner, really, till we all come in the unity of the faith. That is, there's a basic unity not in faith, but in the faith. The content of the gospel, there's a basic unity, and of the knowledge of the Son of God, we all come in through the same basic content, we all come into the knowledge of the same person, the Son of God, but we are moving to a perfect man, to the measure of the stature of the fullness of Christ. Now, I want you to note something. God's purpose for the body is that it would manifest uniformly, totally, completely, corporately, Jesus Christ. That's the intention. We are, as a body, to manifest Christ in the world. I call the incarnation body one and the church body two. God manifest in the flesh in Jesus Christ. God manifest in the flesh through His church. We are Christ in the world. We are to manifest Christ. We are corporately to give testimony to Jesus Christ. And the problem with that, of course, is that if any of us fails, then the corporate testimony is hindered. When someone doesn't function in the area of his spiritual giftedness, when someone doesn't follow through on the responsibilities of fellowship, such as the responsibility to love one another, comfort one another, pray for one another, edify one another, rebuke one another, reprove one another, etc. When we don't do those kinds of things, we cripple the body. Consequently, the manifestation of Christ is untrue, and the world does not evaluate properly Christianity. All it takes is one person's testimony to undercut the credibility of an entire congregation. You see, it is essential that we understand, beloved, that we are one in Christ. And as we understand the theology of it in the first three chapters, we can then move to the practice of it in the last three. But the foundation is here in these first three chapters. This is the rock bed understanding of our union in the church. Really important. We are involved in a manifestation of Jesus Christ individually and corporately. For example, all the gifts that are listed in Romans 12 were true of Jesus Christ and His ministry. So that what you have in those spiritual gifts is the re-manifestation of Christ in the corporate church. We are to be one in Him. It says in 4:13, until we come to the measure of the stature of the fullness of Christ, the world should see Jesus Christ in us. Composite Christ-likeness. Now this tremendous master plan, this tremendous concept by God, this great plan, Paul says, was begun in eternity past, before time, before creation, before anybody existed. In the free and independent and sovereign will of God, He set the plan in motion. The body was formed in eternity past. That's the message of chapter 1, verses 3 to 14. I want you to look at it with me. Chapter 1, verses 3 to 14. Now, we're just taking 4 through 6a, because that's where we've begun. 4 through 6a. After a brief introduction in the first two verses, in which Paul introduces himself and greets them in the common greeting, grace and peace, he then launches into that great doxology in verse 3, blessed be the God and Father of our Lord Jesus Christ, who hath blessed us with all spiritual blessings in the heavenlies in Christ. It's just a doxology, and really he can't help but praise God because of what he's about to say. You see, it's literally a knockout to Paul that God has designed this entire thing before the world began, and he's a part of it. I mean, I know how I feel when I think somebody likes me. I know how I feel when I know somebody loves me. But to imagine that the eternal God of the universe designed me into a plan before time began is an overwhelming thought. A plan that would ultimately culminate in me living with Him in His house forever. Incredible thought. Listen, being a Christian is a super thing. God designed it before the world began. And once Paul gets this doxology rolling in verse 3, he can't stop, and he rolls right on and never puts a period in the Greek sentence until the end of verse 14. 202 words in a row without a period. He just rolls, it's like a snowball going downhill, and it just picks up more glistening glory as it goes, as he thinks about this master plan in eternity. Now, there are three elements to the master plan. First element is what you'd call election, from verses 4 to 6. The second element is what we call redemption, from verses 6 to 11, and the third one, inheritance, verses 12 to 14. So we find then that there are three phases to this master plan. There is God's election, there is the working out of redemption, which results in this incredible inheritance. That's God's master plan. Now I want us to look at just the first section, the section built around the concept of election. And I realize that the doctrine of election is a doctrine that's hard to be understood. And we must remember Deuteronomy 29:29, secret things belong to the Lord, and Isaiah says that His ways are higher than our ways. We have to rest in that because we're not going to be able to understand this. And I don't want you to get your head scrambled. I just want you to stay with the biblical text, okay? But here we go. Seven elements are here indicated in this concept of election. It has seven aspects or elements. The first one is the method of election, which I call sovereign selection. Sovereign selection. That is the method. God had a method by which He chose. sovereign selection. Verse 4. According, and the according links up with the praise of verse 3. The reason he's praising God in verse 3 is because God is the one who did this. As he hath chosen. He hath chosen. Now there you're introduced to the method by which God formed his body in eternity past. Simple, independent, unaffected, sovereign choice. God simply chose. By sovereign will, by sovereign decree, he chose those who were to be the members of his body, totally apart from the will of any man, totally apart from any human consideration, and purely on the basis of his own will. Notice at the end of verse 5, according again to the good pleasure of what? His will. His will. Verse 9, according to his good pleasure, which he hath purposed in himself. Verse 11, according to the purpose of him who worketh all things after the counsel of his own will. Now you get the message, right? God freely, independently, unaffected by any human work or any human choice, chose us to be included in his body. Just to reiterate the emphasis here, look with me at the first chapter of the Gospel of John and verse 11. John's Gospel, chapter 1, verse 11. And you remember that this great statement was said in reference to the rejection of Israel, of their Messiah. Verse 11, he came unto his own and what? His own received him not. He came unto his own things and his own people received him not. But in spite of the majority, there was the minority. As many as received him, to them he gave power to become the children of God, even to them that believe on his name. And there's the human part of it, faith, believing. But look at 13. Who were born again, not of blood. That is, you're not a Christian because you were born into the Jewish race, right? Not of blood. You can't inherit it. Nor of the will of the flesh, nor of the will of man, but what? Of God. See, salvation is of God. And as many as received, received because they believed, because the will of God, in fact, infected their depravity with faith. It even says in Ephesians 2, 8, 9, for by grace are you saved through faith, that not of yourselves. That even is a gift of God, saving faith. And so it is that God chooses, not according to human will, but according to his own will. The word eklego in verse 4 means to pick out for himself. It's reflexive. God chose for himself those who would be a part of his family. In 2 Timothy 1:9, it says, God who hath saved us, called us with a holy calling, not according to our works, but according to his own purpose and grace, listen to this, which was given us in Christ Jesus before the world began. Literally incredible. You and I who are a part of the body of Jesus Christ, who know and love the Lord Jesus Christ, who are in his church, who have been saved, been born again, are simply responding to the divine decree of the eternal God made before the world began. Nobody's a Johnny-come-lately in the body of Christ. Everybody was master planned in because there is a vital area of responsibility that no one else can fulfill, and because there is a unique purpose which God has designed in his own love to place upon you. Some special and eternal blessing. Now, it's all of God. If we had anything to do with it, then verse 3 would say, blessed be us. Blessed be us. But we don't. Our praise is to God because he's done it all. Now, some people will always say, well, John, I don't believe in that election stuff. I believe that everybody chooses. Well, the Bible teaches that too. Jesus said, you will not come unto me that you might have life. Isaiah said, come, come and buy, come and drink. Revelation 22, Jesus says, come, whosoever will, let him come. Romans chapter 10 says, whosoever believes on the name of the Lord shall be saved. Whosoever shall call upon the name of the Lord shall be saved. Whosoever, everywhere in the Bible. You say, but how can you have God choosing and a bunch of whosoever's? I don't know. I have no idea how you can have them, but you have to have them because they're both in the Bible. And you let God resolve the problem. But I'll tell you one thing. I don't care what your theological background is. You believe in the sovereignty of God. If you're a Christian, I'll prove it to you. You say, oh, no, I don't. Yeah, you do. It's easy to prove. You ready for this? Do you pray? Say, yes, I pray. Every day. To whom do you pray? God. Why? Well, because God is the source of all good things. See? You believe in the sovereignty of God. Every good and perfect gift. How many? Every comes down from whom? The Father of lights, in whom there is no variableness or shadow of turning. All of it comes from Him. And you seek Him for it. And in prayer, you're asking for things and you're giving thanks for things. Why? Because you recognize that God is the source of all these things. You see, prayer for the Christian is not an attempt to con God. It's not to try to force God's hand. It is a humble acknowledgement of dependence on His sovereign will. We pray for somebody who's ill and invariably say, Lord, we'd like so-and-so to be made well, but Your will be done. We acknowledge He is sovereign. We even were told by Jesus to say this, give us this day our what? Our daily bread. Is even dependent on His sovereignty. Now, if God is sovereign in all things in our lives, then God is no less sovereign in salvation. And I'll show you two other reasons why I think everybody believes in God's sovereignty. Number one reason is that you thank God for your salvation, right? You don't go to God and say, God, I hope you appreciate the intellect that I have. I hope you realize that of all the options, I have chosen you. You don't say that to God. That's ridiculous. You didn't save yourself. When you talk to God about your salvation, you thank Him, don't you? Because you know it was Him. I'll tell you another way to look at it. When you love somebody that's not a Christian and you've presented Christ to them, what do you do? What do you do for that person? You pray for them, don't you? You pray. Why do you pray for them? Because you know that the source of salvation is whom? Is God. By virtue of prayer in general, by virtue of thanking God for your salvation, by virtue of praying for someone else's salvation, you are constantly acknowledging who is sovereign, you see. You see, you really believe in the sovereignty of God, you just don't know that you do. J.I. Packer in his book, Evangelism and the Sovereignty of God, says this. Listen carefully to this. What is true is that all Christians believe in divine sovereignty, but some are not aware they do. And mistakenly imagine and insist that they reject it. What causes this odd state of affairs? This is what he said. The root cause is the same as in most cases of error in the church. The intrusion of rationalistic speculation, the passion for systematic consistency, a reluctance to recognize the existence of mystery and let God be wiser than men, and a consequent subjecting of Scripture to the supposed demands of human logic. End quote. Boy, that's so good. What he's saying is that we can't stand tension. We can't stand a paradox. We can't say the Bible teaches sovereignty and it also teaches choice. I can't handle it. So our perverse mind says we must be like God. So we harmonize in the middle and destroy both. We're really dealing with depravity. And what happens is that you get people who want to systematize the Bible, and they systematize it so it all fits together, and what just fits beautifully into their system, and if it doesn't fit the way they want, they explain it a new way, and they remove all the mystery, and God is no longer really mysterious in the Word of God. They've reduced it all to a system, and in so doing, they've eliminated much of its truth. Packer goes on. He says, people see that the Bible teaches man's responsibility for his actions. They do not see how this is consistent with the sovereign lordship of God over those actions. They are not content to let the two truths live side by side as they do in the Scripture, but they jump to the conclusion that in order to uphold the biblical truth of human responsibility, they are bound to reject the equally biblical and equally true doctrine of divine sovereignty and explain away the great number of texts that teach it. The desire to oversimplify the Bible by cutting out the mystery is natural to our perverse minds. It is not surprising that even good men should fall victim to it, hence this persistent and troublesome dispute. The irony of the situation, however, is that when we ask how the two sides pray, it seems apparent that those who profess to deny God's sovereignty really believe it just as strongly as those who affirm it. End quote. People say, well, I just can't believe that God chose everything. But you see, that's just pure speculation because the Bible says he does. You say, well, then how can man possibly have a choice? Well, I don't know, but he does. And you just let God figure out how that works. So, the method by which God began the body was sovereign selection. Now, let me show something to you. There's three kinds of election, and you need to distinguish these in the Bible or you get confused. We don't have time to go through all the verses on this, but I want to share some of them with you. There are three kinds of election in the Bible. Number one is what's called theocratic election, is what I call theocratic election. And that is, for example, in Deuteronomy. Now, theocratic, theocracy was simply the title given to the nation Israel. Theo, from the word theos, which means God rules. The nation of Israel was ruled by God. There was a theocratic election, that is, God chose a nation for a special place. Deuteronomy 7:6, for thou art an holy people unto the Lord thy God. The Lord thy God has chosen thee to be a special people. God chose a nation. That is theocratic election. God didn't say, now, all right, I'm going to look around and find the best nation. He says, I didn't choose you because you were the biggest nation. I just designed to set my love upon you. I designed to love you. That was my own free choice. I chose you as a nation. Now watch this point. That in no way had any effect on their personal salvation. Okay? The theocratic election, the choice of the nation of Israel, had nothing to do with the individual salvation. Just because a person was a Jew did not mean they were a believer in Old Testament times. For example, in Romans 9:6, Paul says, not all Israel is Israel. Not all those who are Jews are truly the Israel of God. So there was theocratic election. And in a sense, even within the election of the nation, there was an election of those who would be saved. And that's what Jesus meant in Matthew, where he says, many are called, but what? Few are chosen. Within theocratic election, you have specific election to salvation. There's a second kind of election I want to mention, and that's what I call vocational election. Vocational. There are some times when God, just on his own sovereign choice, chooses a certain person or persons to do a specific task. That also is unrelated to salvation. The first illustration of it is in Deuteronomy 18, where God chose the Levites out of Israel to be his priests. Because you were a Levite did not necessitate the fact that you were granted absolutely salvation. That was task choice. God called the Levites to a task that was vocational election. Same is true in the New Testament, where Jesus called 12 apostles. He called 12 of them to a task. Only 11 of them were called to salvation. You see the difference? Judas was not. So there was vocational election. Jesus said in John 15:16, you have not chosen me, but what? I have chosen you. And he wasn't talking about salvation there. He was talking about the task of being a disciple or an apostle. This has nothing to do with salvation. But now you come to the third one, and that's salvational election. And this is the kind that you find in Ephesians 1. He has chosen us, not in a theocratic way, not in a vocational way, but in a personal way to come to know him. He has chosen us.
1: 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The title of John's current study, Richer Than You Think. Now, today John talked about the inheritance of every believer. Certainly, when God adopts someone into his family, he saves them from plenty of heartache here and now. But a lot of believers get stuck focusing on present circumstances, and they forget what's ahead. For Christians, the best truly is yet to come. Let's hear some of John's thoughts on that. I think they're helpful.
2: In the culture today, even in evangelicalism, it's hard to get Christians to really believe that the best is yet to come. You know, there's a very popular book called Your Best Life Now. You know, I look at that title, and it's written by a pastor, and I say, wait a minute. The only way this is my best life now is if I'm going to hell. This is not my best life now. My best life is yet to come. And eye hasn't seen or ear heard, nor has it entered into the heart of man the things that God has prepared for them that love him. Christians need to be far more interested in the glory of heaven. I want to tell you about a book called The Glory of Heaven, The Truth About Heaven, Angels, Eternal Life. I debunk all the false claims of those people who've said they've gone to heaven, came back, reported all kinds of bizarre things. So we debunk the lies about heaven and then move into the Word of God to tell the truth about heaven. The Glory of Heaven is really a helpful, thoughtful gift to every believer who is headed there in the end. This is where you're going to be forever. You need to know all you can about it. And people don't need to be led astray by false claims.
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6: The love of God will never, cannot, under any condition, ever flow in the life that is dammed up with unforgiveness. You have all this binding and this churning going on the inside, this bitterness and resentment and tension and stress. They've made you a prisoner of their wrongs, and you're suffering physically, spiritually, mentally, and emotionally as a result, and you're the one who's hurting the most. It matters not what they've done. I am to be forgiving toward them.
7: Forgiveness can be defined as giving up your right to be angry at someone for hurting you. 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Here's part one of Freedom from Bondage. Let's join Dr. Stanley for his message.
8: Suppose tomorrow morning when you go to work, you have to go with your hands bound, and on both your ankles there's a chain with a big ball, weighs about 30 pounds. Well, several things would happen. First of all, whatever your responsibility is, you would have a real hindrance in achieving what you set out to achieve tomorrow.
6: Secondly, you would feel a real energy drain because your mind would be divided and you would find yourself hampered all day long. We were made to function with freedom and be able to walk where we want to walk, not pulling balls and chains, not having ourselves bound in any form or fashion. And the same thing is true in our own spiritual life. Well, Satan is very, very smart. He's not omniscient. He doesn't know everything, but he's so smart. He knows how to camouflage and to cloud our minds. He knows how to paint in false colors what you and I have a very difficult time detecting. Because you see, there are attitudes oftentimes within us that bind us and keep us from becoming the person God wants us to be. Now, if I'm unwilling to look within myself to examine myself, if I always want to be blaming someone else for the problems I face, then I've got a real problem. But if I'm willing to look on the inside, I may just find out what it is that's binding me. Well, when Paul wrote the book of Ephesians, he wrote the book to a group of people. And one of those problems that they had was a problem that oftentimes is experienced by people today and don't even realize it, or if it is there, they refuse to acknowledge, they just repress it. That is, it's not there. If it's there and they realize it, they suppress it. They don't want to deal with it. And so one of those situations is found in Ephesians chapter 4. And if you'll turn there and let's read two verses, verses 31 and 32. There is a basic form of bondage which results in the actions that Paul mentions here in this 31st verse. So he says in verse 31, "Let all bitterness and wrath and anger and clamor and slander be put away from you, along with all malice. And be kind one to another, tenderhearted, forgiving each other, just as God in Christ has also forgiven you." What a tremendous contrast. Look at this. Here's one who's full of bitterness, wrath, anger, clamor, slander, and malice. The other one is tender-hearted, forgiving, and kind. Now, I want us to look at verse 31 to look at those words. He says, "Let all bitterness," that's resentment and harshness, "and wrath," which is in essence a violent outburst of anger. That's what wrath is, just a violent outburst of anger. And then simply anger and clamor, which is an outcry of passion resulting from anger or bitterness. And slander, which is injurious speech. You want to injure someone with your mouth. "Let it all be put away from you, along with malice," which is an intention or a desire. An intention or a desire to injure someone else. He said, put all of that kind of stuff away. Well, that sounds pretty easy. Just put it away. Then he says, what you do is, he says, bitterness and wrath and anger and clamor and malice. He said, just put all that away from you and then have this kind, tender-hearted, forgiving spirit. Well, that sounds good in those two verses. The only problem is, suppose I don't even realize that I'm bitter. And secondly, even if I do, even if I realize it, how do you just put it away? Well, that's what I want us to talk about, because you see, one of the primary reasons so many people are in bondage and just can't experience the love of God flowing through them is simply because it's all dammed up. It's all plugged up. You see, if you have bitterness and resentment in your life, what you do is you have an attitude toward other people, and what you're doing is you're building this wall around you. This wall to protect you from any further hurt, any further exercise of bitterness, any further resentments, and you just build this wall until finally you build it so high to protect yourself that you are isolated, you become lonely, you have those feelings of wondering if anybody cares, if anybody really is concerned. And what you do, you build yourself into an impossible position. You enclose yourself. You hide behind the wall. So you go to work behind this wall. And you fellowship behind this wall. And you live in a family behind this wall that you build up, because you see, you don't want to be hurt anymore. And the resentments and the bitternesses and the hostility and the rebellion, all of that is a part of the stones in the wall in which you have built to protect yourself from others. Now, what we have to ask is, what is the basic root cause of that? That is, what is beneath my bitterness? What is beneath my resentment? What is beneath my anger? What is beneath it all is the only thing that can get rid of that. Because you see, when he says, put all this away, you don't put it away by saying, well, I'm not going to be resentful anymore. I'm not going to be bitter anymore. I've just decided I'm not going to be bitter. I've decided that I'm just not going to be angry anymore. Well, you and I know that doesn't work. Here's the root basic problem. My problem, listen, the fruit is bitterness, but my root is I have an unforgiving spirit. Now, here's what Satan does. Satan camouflages that, and Satan's got his own dictionary. Do you know that? Listen, he's got a dictionary. The only problem is all of his words are defined according to satanic definition. Because God says the problem here is an unforgiving spirit. Here's what Satan says. Satan says, here are the words you use. You say, and this is what we say, it's a cover-up. It's a camouflage. And you see, it's much easier for us to use Satan's word dictionary than God's, because what we say is, you know, I'm just hurt. You know, I'm really disappointed in so-and-so. You know, I'm just disillusioned with her. Well, you know, I'm just frustrated. All those words are substitutes. The truth is, I have an unforgiving spirit, and God wants me to deal with me, not them. Now, my friend, God can never send revival to any place or anybody as long as there's an unforgiving spirit. The love of God will never, cannot, under any condition, ever flow in the life that is dammed up with unforgiveness. Parents will never be able to enjoy their children as long as there's an unforgiving spirit. Young people, adults, will never be able to enjoy their parents unless there's a forgiving spirit. Employers and employees will never be able to work together the way they ought to. Production can never be what it ought to be as long as there is resentment and bitterness in the business. It cannot be, because you can't do your best full of bitterness and resentment. The love of God cannot flow through you. You cannot be the person God wants you to be. You won't be that person. You won't be free. You won't soar, but you'll drag through life bound by attitudes that you yourself allow into your life. And God wants these things out of your life so that you can become the person you want to be, that you ought to be. And likewise, listen, so that you can become the vessel through whom God's love is able to flow. God wants to flow through your life. He says His life is our life. But if I'm full of resentment and bitterness and hostility, if I have an unforgiving spirit, then all this tremendous love of God is dammed up within my life. And I cannot reach over the wall, because you see, I've built it so high to protect myself. The love of God can't flow through me. I can't reach over there where other folks are. Why in the world am I going to be concerned about somebody else if the only thing I can be concerned about is surviving this hostility and this anger within my life? And I want to say to you, when he says put it away, it's exactly what he means. Put it away. For your health's sake, put it away. For your emotions, put it away. Listen, when a person lives with bitterness and resentment and hostility, when they live with anger and malice toward other people, what is happening is, emotionally, there is a continuous drain. There is a continuous drain of emotional energy. There's a continuous drain of mental energy. There's a continuous drain of physical energy. You can never be your peak. You can never reach your maximum. You can never be your best as long as those attitudes dominate your life. But what we have to ask at this point is this, and that is, why do not we forgive others when they wrong us? What is the motivation? Why is it we can't forgive them? Well, I want to mention just two or three reasons, and the first one is this. Even though, and let's put it in a category, in a context, so there's no question about it. Let's say, for example, that you have been deliberately, willfully, knowingly wronged. No question about it. No question about where that wrong has its source. Somebody has wronged you. And let's say that that is the fact. No question about it. Why is it that you and I as believers cannot forgive the other person? Why won't we forgive them? We can, but why do we think we cannot? Well, first of all, the first reason we don't forgive is we are protecting Big Eye. Somebody has harmed Big Eye. Somebody has intruded in on Big Eye. And so what happens is, because Big Eye's been harmed, and because, you see, the problem is that you're selfish. Did you hear that? We are selfish. And so whenever Big Eye's on the throne, we're selfish. And we're expressing selfishness. I don't want to be hurt. I've been wronged. I've got a case against them. And I'm looking for other evidence that I'm right and they're wrong.
9: And so that's what we do. So we're trying to protect Big I. That's one of the reasons that we can't be forgiving, and we don't forgive, because you see, Big I says, I've been wrong, I have my rights, and if I'm going to survive this, you're going to have to pay. And so first of all, I'm trying to protect Big I. And because Jesus Christ, though He's my life, is not on the throne of my life, and because I've not recognized Him as my life and as Lord of my life, I'm trying to protect myself. And so that's the way I live. And so what happens? Because I'm self-centered and I am committed to protecting Big I, how am I going to forgive you? You see, the second reason we are not forgiving is this. We have a wrong perspective on forgiveness. What we say, well, yeah, I forgive you, but the problem is, listen, the problem is we demand justice. You've wronged me, and I demand justice. When you've paid off your debt to me, then I'll forgive you. What debt? Well, you know what you said about me. You know what you did. You know what you did to me. When you were able to pay that off, you and I wouldn't tell somebody. How are they going to pay it off? Isn't it interesting that when a person gets bitter and resentful and full of malice, that whatever little thing was done gets bigger and larger, it becomes so grandiose that not even God could pay off that debt in their mind. I mean, it is absolutely, totally out of context. And sometimes it's a little old something that maybe the person didn't even mean. And worse than that is that sometimes we think someone has wronged us who has not wronged us at all, who never meant anything by what was said, whose motivation was pure, and here we are, full of malice, full of bitterness, full of resentment, and we're just churning on the inside, and we're aching on the inside, and we're full of old garbage that we've concocted in our minds, and we're just full of it. And here's that person, they don't even know we're around. You know what happens when that happens to you? You become the prisoner of your own bondage, of your own making. And listen, even if the person has wronged you and you've not been forgiving toward them, you become their prisoner. If they've wronged you and they have malice towards you, and let's say they've used you, abused you, whatever it might be, and you're angry in return and you're rebellious in return and hostile and bitter and revengeful toward them, what happens is they've really got you across the barrel. Because you have all this binding and this churning going on the inside, this bitterness and resentment and tension and stress trying to live, and you're going to get back and you're going to vindicate yourself. Not only have they wronged you verbally, but they've made you a prisoner of their wrongs, and you're suffering physically, spiritually, mentally, and emotionally as a result, and you're the one who's hurting the most. Listen, one of the reasons He said put all this stuff away is that God doesn't want us to, listen, He doesn't want us committing suicide by degrees. Bitterness and resentment and hostility is, listen, it's suicide by slow degrees. He says put all this away. But listen, if the only thing, if my priority in life is to protect myself, I'm not going to have a forgiving spirit. If secondly, I'm expecting you to pay off. You've wronged me, and when you do so and so, then I'll forgive you. You see, what we do is we build ourselves behind this tremendous wall. We make requirements of those who have wronged us, which they'll never be able to fulfill. There's no way for them to fulfill it. How can I be forgiving? And haven't you heard people say, I just can't forgive them? That's a devil's lie. It's not that they can't, they won't. Because they are so protective of Big I, how in the world is Big I going to be injured like this? How am I going to be injured like this and then simply be forgiving toward the other person? So, I'm going to protect myself because I'm selfish. I'm going to look at my life and recognize that what's been done to me, they owe me something. Now listen, the verse of Scripture that says, owe no man anything but to love him, usually we take that passage and we interpret that to mean don't be financially in debt. And I don't think God wants us financially in debt. But what that verse really means is that I am to hold no debt of any person regardless of what they've done to me. I'm to be forgiving. I'm to owe them nothing but forgiveness. It matters not what they've done. I am to be forgiving toward them. A third reason we're not forgiving is this. Let's say, for example, you've seen people who've run from one counsel to the other. They don't want the truth. They want somebody to tell them that they are right in their sin and their disobedience to God. You don't think people act that way? Friend, you just talk to any counselor, they'll tell you. Folks go from one to the other because they don't want to settle their problem. They just want to, they like talking about it. You've seen people who love talking about being sick. They'll tell you all about it. They'll tell you some things they don't have any business telling you about it. They tell you all the details because they love to talk about it. If they were to get well, you know what happened? They have to change their conversation. Because they wouldn't have anything to talk about. There's some people who will not forgive because, now I'm not saying they understand this, don't get me wrong. I'm not saying they've planned it this way. I'm saying that because they're deceived, they get their needs met out of all this attention of how they have been harmed and how they've been wronged and how they've been misused and how they've been abused. They get all this stuff, and that meets a need in their life. The problem is, it is devastating ultimately. Now, when you and I think about a forgiving spirit, he says, let it be put away from you. That is, put it away. And you see, part of the problem sometimes is we will get in on somebody else's problem and situation. We want to take up offense. Now you see, there's no way in the world to gossip and to carry on false information. Listen, even if it's true information, even if you have been wrong, what good does it do to tell anybody else unless it is somebody in whom you have confidence, who will not take up an offense, but who will pray with you, for you, and for the other person? When you take up somebody's offense, listen, how many times are squabbles, fusses and fights in churches and offices where you work because somebody takes up your offense? Well, I'll tell you right now, if they did that to you, I'm going to get them straightened, and I'm going to tell them right now. Then they go to that person, what happens? Then they're churning. Now they got two people who are mad at them. Then, you know, you can have a whole office full of people who are angry at somebody and hostile and rebellious. You know what happens? Everybody in there is suffering because you had to dump your garbage on them. He says, put all that junk away. He says, that's garbage, bitterness and resentment and all of these things. And you see, when you grow up with this, years and years and years in your life of this kind of thing, and you repress it, that means you deny it's there. You suppress it, you accept the fact that it's there, but you don't want to deal with it. Listen, no counselor can ever help anybody who represses the truth or suppresses the truth. No, I am not angry. I've never been angry. No, I'm not angry toward that person. Or, yes, I'm angry, but I'm not ready to deal with it. And you can't be helped. I don't care who you are. You can't be helped as long as you're repressing or suppressing bitterness and resentment and hostility and rebellion and vengeance towards someone else. So, for example, here's what I want you to see. Here are children who grew up in a home where the parents have rejected them. And the kids, I'm not saying the parents intended to, but the kids grew up and they're hostile and they're angry. Oh, they're bitter and they're resentful. So here's what Satan does. Satan says, now look, what you do is you just push that down. Now just keep it down there because after all, that is your father or your mother and you're not supposed to feel that way. And since you're not supposed to feel that way, you don't feel that way, so you just repress it. No, I don't feel angry. Right beneath the surface of our consciousness, you can get bitter and angry and resentful toward God and live with that all of your life. And you know what happens? It all takes its toll in your physical, spiritual, mental, and emotional life.
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7: 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Why did the father of the prodigal son take him back after all the terrible things he did? With encouragement for believers, here's a moment with Charles Stanley.
13: He was always there waiting and hoping and praying his son would come home. And that's true, and I would say that may be where some of you are. You've just had it so bad and you just walked away from God and said you'd do your own thing. And now you think God's just forgotten you and turned you off and rejected you forever. Listen to this. You can't make God reject you. If you're a child of God, no matter how wicked you may act, the disciplined hand of God's coming, and you'll regret it. But it doesn't mean that he's forsaken you. That's the awesome, indescribable, inexplainable love of God that's demonstrated at the cross. When he died on the cross, he paid your sin debt in full, and mercy was shed to the whole world. It's a matter of accepting it or rejecting it. And that's my prayer, that you'd understand that his mercy is there. But if you keep heading in the wrong direction, all you're doing is intensifying the pain that's coming your way. And I trust that you'll be wise enough not to do that. Let's pray that you won't. Father, open the heart, open the eyes, open the mind of those who are in rebellion towards you. Probably can't even exactly explain why, but they just know it's there and their heart's all messed up for some reason. I ask that you open their eyes and help them to understand. Your love hasn't stopped. Your mercy is still extended. It hasn't stopped. Your grace is still there. You're waiting for them to repent of their sin, to return to you, ask for forgiveness, and then experience this awesome, wonderful mercy, grace, love, kindness, tenderness, and forgiveness of sin, and a new beginning. And that is my prayer, Father, for these in Jesus' name. Amen.
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So how do we get out of debt? Is it a mindset that we're locked into? Hi, this is Dave Zanotti. Let's talk about it today on the Public Square. Well, I would suggest the mindset is not debt, because most people don't even know what it is, how much is owed, and can't even fathom what a number like $39 trillion in debt actually is. I can remember when we started our office in Franklin, Tennessee, for example, after many years after we'd started our first office in Ohio. The national debt was at $8 trillion. And then as we began to continue, I remember then it went to $13 trillion. It's $39 trillion right now and growing by the second. Is it because we have come to accept the idea that government can do things that it was never designed to do? And is it equally caused by the fact that in our prosperity, we have created a culture of envy? And if some people somewhere, there's no way you can include every palette in the colors and circumstances of this. This is not about an individual race or type of individual. This is about anybody. If anybody

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1: 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I am Chuck Bentley with My Money Life from Crown. 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

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But I wasn't alone. God was there all the time. He turned sleepless nights into sweet rest. I'll always be grateful, 'cause I am so blessed. God's given so much. He's more than enough. Supplies all my needs from his storehouse of love. He brought me this far, but I must confess,

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I love you, Jesus, before his great big throne. I wanna bring my rewards. This old body retained among heaven's best.

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I love this one by the Rogers Family. 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

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That's what grace is for. We're talking a lot about grace and mercy today, and get into your word and really find out for yourself. When you read it, it'll stick better for you.

that's two songs back to back talking about the church. Joseph Habedank with the church and Ernie Hassan's signature sound right there with We Are the Church. Hey, I'm Bobby Richardson, and I'm playing the best music on the planet. Got Endless Highway coming, Heart to Heart, and this one by the Perrys.

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Hey, I'm Bobby Richardson. Thank you for locking it in right here, playing the best music on the planet just for you. Taking it back with the Hollanders, If the Lord Gives the House.

sets the journeys for you, fearfully and wonderfully made. If you don't know anything about the journeys, Greg, Donna, and Ben, they travel around singing of God's goodness, good worship, great family. And most of all, they talk about the testimony of Ben, their son. Ben has autism, but autism doesn't have Ben. Then comes this song right here that basically talks about that. It's it comes from Psalms chapter 139, verses 13 and 14. And it says, "For you formed my inward parts, you covered me in my mother's womb. I will praise you, for I am fearfully and wonderfully made. Marvelous are your works, and that my soul knows very well." Love that song by The Journeys, Fearfully and Wonderfully Made. I'm Bobby Richardson, playing the best music on the planet. Got Soundstrength, Peach Goldman. Requesting music from Divinity Trio. Got Chronicle up next. But right now, here's Gordon Moat with Walking Each Other Home.

0: 30 fan favorite from Peach Goldman. What a powerful song. Expecting a Mountain. There's two things that, you know, you can have in life and experience really spiritually and basically in other ways. But let me get to my point, and that's a mountain or a valley. You got to go through a valley before you reach a mountain. There's two things there. The valley, which is before the mountain. And I'm expecting a mountain because in those valleys, these seem low. Things that just at a point in life where you're like, I'm just want to raise up out of this. I need to go to a higher place in God. I want you to know something. When you're in the valley, know this. God has not left you. He's leading you. He's with you. He's with you. Keep walking. Keep going. Don't give up. For the God of the mountain is also God of the valley. We'll take you back to 1998 with the McCameys with a fan favorite.
1: Life is easy.

Tribute Quartet, and then that's the number one song with us and in our top 30. And thank you for requesting many of those songs. And if you would like to hear something, I would like to encourage you and motivate you and help you along in your day and play your favorite song. Let's kick off three more in a row. Hey, we've got Todd Tillman coming, The Fosters, and this one from Shay and Mitchie Gass. It's called Open to

0: that your day is a wonderful day, going well. I want to encourage you with some good word and some great music along your journey. Well, it's time for Moments That Motivate from humorist and comedian and speaker and author and singer and songwriter, Tim Lovelace.
1: Now it's time for Moments That Motivate with humorist Tim Lovelace.
2: I walk for exercise and enjoyment. Sometimes I walk early in the morning before my brain has time to figure out what I'm trying to do. But I only walk. I will run, but only if something is chasing me. And I don't know about you, but some days it just seems harder getting motivated to exercise. A while back, I woke up in my hotel room the morning after a late night concert. Exercise was not on my radar. I needed to walk, especially after all of the late night snacks I'd eaten. But as I thought about emails and calls I needed to return, I started talking myself out of exercise. And I call that resistance training. As I was drinking my coffee and trying to wake up, I opened the curtains and saw a lady walking fast around the parking lot. It was obvious she was serious about getting her exercise. She was at least in her 70s, and let me tell you, her tennis shoes were moving right along. The frigid morning did not slow her down. I sat my coffee on the desk and started warming up for a morning walk. Later that day, I thought about how that lady had inspired me. I may never know her name, but her commitment had made a difference in my day. She had encouraged me to walk without ever knowing she had. That can also be said of our walk with God. Consistency matters. We all know that actions speak louder than words. So may we encourage others as we daily walk in newness of life.
1: To learn more about humorist, speaker, and storyteller Tim Lovelace, or to find out when Tim will be in your area, go to timlovelace.com and be sure to follow Tim on social media.

Bobby Richardson. Thank you so much for trusting me with your day. It means so much to me. Hey, I want you to know a scripture that I'm going to tell you right now, encourage you with. It's probably been in your life most of your life. You've probably heard it at Vacation Bible School or maybe Backyard Bible School or Children's Church preached in a sermon. And that scripture is John 3:16, "For God so loved the world that he gave his only begotten Son, that whosoever believes in him shall not perish, but have everlasting life." He loves you. God loves you. And for everything that happened, know it was for you. Amen. Yeah, I've got Gaither Vocal Band coming your way. Ernie Haas and Signature Sound Anthem Edition right after this one. The new sound from Scotty Inman.

I want to share a quote with you that I hope that encourages you. It says this: happiness can only be achieved by looking inward and learning to enjoy whatever life has. And this requires transforming greed into gratitude. Take that with you today. Meditate on that. Think of that. You know, you can find joy in the Lord. Happiness is also there.

You know, I like going outside at night and just looking up into the heavens, into the skies, and you see, you know, the tiniest dot that's a star. And two things in knowing that the light of that star could have burnt out, you know, a long time ago, but the light is just reaching us. And the and not only that, the massiveness, the largeness of that star would just blow your mind. And so I'm reminded about a passage in the Bible that covers God's handiwork. And I read in a book, in a devotion, it's called Every Moment Holy. And I want to share with you from that book. It says, "Constellations rise and descend the staircase of the night at your command, O Lord. Galaxies spin like dancers. Space and time bend and bow to the gravity of your great will. In such holy wonders, baptize our imaginations that we might ever be a people shaped by awe at your eternal power, and a people moved to worship by revelations of your divine nature. Awaken our adoration in this place where we are so very small and yet so greatly loved. Amen." God loves you. He created you to worship Him.

Isaiah chapter 43 verse 2 says, when you pass through the waters, I will be with you. And when you pass through the rivers, they will not sweep over you. This is a promise that surrendering to the river, which is hardships of life, but if you surrender with God, in God, believing and trusting and having faith in Him, God, His hand, prevents us from being overwhelmed. So when you pass through the waters, the troubled waters, and when you pass through the rivers, they will not sweep over you. Why? Because it's a promise from the Word of God in Isaiah 43, verse 2, that you are protected as a promise. John 7, 38 and 39, Jesus promises that all those who believe will have rivers of living water flowing from them, rather than being overtaken by the rivers of trouble. Think about that. Wow. Hope that your day is a marvelous day. Play the best music on the planet.

Bobby Richardson, and I've got a word for you. I'm going to encourage you. If somebody ever told you, hey, that's just not a great idea, and you thought, man, this was pretty good, and you're discouraged. Somebody says, you're not going to make it. You might as well just go look for another job. You're just going to fall on your face. Man, those are some encouraging words, right? There's a story in the Bible. His name was Job. His wife told him, won't you just curse God and die? His friends gave him advice. You must have sin in your life. You need to repent. All this is happening because you've done something. You're not going to make it. I can tell you, when you rely on God and you're standing on His word, go after Him with everything that's in you. Everything, because God says you're going to make it, and you will, as long as you're hand in hand with Him.

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2: Dr. Tony Evans says God wants us to know that he operates outside of the limitations of the natural world.
1: He wants you to see that if you hang with him, you can walk on water with him.
2: This is the Alternative Broadcast, featuring the timeless biblical teachings from the archives of Dr. Tony Evans. Just as the physical world experiences severe weather events, our lives are subject to spiritual tempests that will try to overcome us when they hit. But today, Dr. Evans explains why having the Lord in your life can make you stronger than any storm you'll need to face. Let's join him as he begins.
1: He tells us in Matthew chapter 14, verse 22, that Jesus made the disciples get into the boat. They weren't volunteering to get in the boat. He had to force them to get in the boat. He had to convince them, one version says, to get into the boat. They didn't want to leave. They didn't want to leave for two reasons. They didn't want to leave Jesus, but they knew the weather forecast wasn't in their favor. These are guys who lived on the water. These were fishermen. They lived on the Sea of Galilee. And they knew, things look shaky. And this is not a good time to go, especially when we're going to go later in the evening. It's not a good time. So Jesus had to force them out. So he makes them get in the boat and go to the other side. Sometimes God will put you in challenging situations that you can't avoid because he's going to force it on you. As you remember the story, as they were going, when they got to the middle, it says that they were battered by the waves in verse 24, for the wind was contrary. In other words, the wind was blocking them to get where they were told to go. As you recall, not only that, but it was the fourth watch of the night. That's 3 a.m. to 6 a.m. So they're trying to make it in darkness. They can't see. So they've been forced to go where they don't want to go. They're being blocked to get there by circumstances out of their control. It's dark because they've been out there so long now. Night is set in and the wind is so contrary. They've been out there for hours trying to make it. So that means they're tired. Then on top of all of that, we're told that the disciples saw Jesus, verse 26, walking on the sea, and they were terrified. It is a ghost. And they cried out in fear. Then Jesus comes and he says in verse 27, take courage, it is I, do not be afraid. Some of the versions say, be of good cheer. In other words, I want you to rejoice in your bad situation. Amen. I'm here. Do not be afraid. We're told that Jesus got to them walking on the water. So I want to talk to you today about

0: starting to walk on water. Because now we come to the part of the story that Luke and Mark and John don't talk about, but Matthew does. We're told in verse 28, Peter said to him, "Lord, if it is you, command me to come to you on the water." The storm has not subsided yet. The winds are still blowing. Jesus has come to them on top of the problem, because the problem has not yet been solved. Of their fear, their storm, all of the negative things are still right in front of them, and Jesus comes to them on the problem. They didn't recognize him because they weren't looking for him. See, because a lot of times when you're in a stormy situation, you are looking for Jesus because you've been so overwhelmed by the presence of the storm and the negative circumstances that it's causing you consternation, fear, anxiety. But Peter is different. Peter says, "I heard what you just said. You said, take courage. It is I. Don't be afraid. So I want you to tell me to join you on top of the problem." Because Jesus came to them on top of the problem. "I'm with 11 other guys who are terrified. I'm with my peeps. And they're scared to death because we're in this bad situation. But you're walking on top of it. I want to hang out with you on top of it rather than them who are succumbing to it. But I'm not going to do that unless you tell me I can." So he says, "Bid me, command me to come to you on the water." So if you're going to start walking on water, the first thing you got to do is ask permission. Amen. Amen. He says, "Bid me come to you." Because if you try to walk on water and it hasn't been okayed, you're going to drown. He's asking for, watch this, a personal word to him. Jesus has given a general word to all. He says to all of them, "Be not afraid, it is I." He tells that to everybody. Peter says, "I don't just want a general word, I want you to bid me to come." So whenever you have a situation in your life that is tumultuous, that threatens your well-being, and you know it's controlling your emotions because like them, you're terrified about the repercussions. Whenever all of that happens, that is your water. Walking on water means you're on top of it. It's not swallowing you. Amen. The first thing you've got to do if you're going to walk on your circumstance and not drown in them is to ask permission to enter into the realm of the supernatural, because the natural is sucking you under. Once you ask permission, you must listen for a response, because he didn't do anything till he heard come. But if you're in a tumultuous situation, you have to be close enough to Jesus to hear the response. Because if Jesus and you aren't close, even if he says come, you won't hear it. But he heard Jesus say come in the turmoil. So you make the request and then you listen for the rhema word. Amen. Where he tells you what to do. But then there's something else you got to do, because it says in verse 29, and Peter got out of the boat. You can't make your request, hear the response, and stay where you are. Jesus said come and he didn't stay. See, because you can hear what God says and not move on it. But if you don't move on it, what he says will lie dormant, not because his statement was dormant, but because there wasn't a response. So he had to get out of the boat. So if you're going to walk on water, you must be willing to leave your comfort zone. Just because you're on your way to heaven doesn't mean you're willing to take the risk of faith. But what God wants to raise up in our lives personally, And then us collectively are water walkers, people who will take risks on the supernatural. Peter joins Jesus walking on the problem that was causing them to be terrified. See, one of the ways you know you're walking with Jesus is that the circumstances are no longer calling the shots, even though they haven't changed. The circumstances haven't changed. You'll see that in a moment. They're still in stormy weather. Nothing has changed except he's walking on it. It's not walking on him. And to do that, sometimes you got to leave the crowd behind. Verse 30. But seeing the wind, he became frightened and began to sink. He cried out, "Lord, save me." Why is he terrified? His focus changed. He's walking on water because he shifted from the wind to Jesus. But now it shifts. So now he sees the wind and not Jesus. He's beginning to sink. As he's going down in the water, afraid, because his focus is now on the wind and not the command he was given by the Lord, the problem that he was walking on is now about to walk on him. Because the problem didn't change. The wind is still tumultuous, but now he's beginning to slowly go under. And the further he is going down, his focus reshifts. Lord, save me. That's prayer number two. Prayer number one is, let me come. Prayer number two, help! And the difference between the two prayers was focus. Amen. What he was looking at. He was looking at Jesus, so he got out the boat. He stopped looking at Jesus, he began to sink. He looked back at Jesus and says, and the Lord reached down and grabbed him.
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0: It is when we learn to operate with the spiritual informing the natural and not the natural informing the spiritual that you get to walk on water. We're told in verse 31, immediately Jesus stretched out his hand and took hold of him and said to him, "You of little faith, why did you doubt?" Oh, now we know what happened. It wasn't the problem of a lack of faith. "Oh, ye of little faith," it's the second line. "Why did you doubt?" So evidently, you can have faith and doubt operating in the same space. Because he tells them you have little faith, but he tells them with the faith you had doubt. Belief and unbelief can occupy the same space. That's why in Mark 9:24, Jesus says, "Do you believe I can heal?" The man said, "I believe, but help my unbelief." He says, "I believe, but I don't believe." And you know what it is to be in that position. I trust God, but I kind of don't. I believe him, but I kind of not sure. He says, "I believe, but help my unbelief." So evidently, belief and unbelief can occupy the same space. So here it is. When doubt rises, faith shrinks. When faith rises, doubt shrinks. He got out of the boat in faith. So whatever fear that was in the boat lessened because faith grew because he got out the boat. But once he shifted his focus, doubt grew. Faith lost its juice. Faith couldn't save him because the natural world had become his focus. When the natural world, where the five senses operate, begin to overrule the sixth sense of the spiritual, then the circumstances will take over. Amen. And you will begin to sink. How fast you sink, how quick you sink, will be determined by how fast the doubt grows and how fast the faith shrinks. He didn't give up all faith, but he did allow doubt to escalate. And once that happened, the supernatural power and presence left. He says, "You of little faith, why did you doubt? I called you out here, got you started in a miracle, and now you're losing the juice of the miracle because you shifted your focus." It says, then when they, Peter and Jesus, because they rolling buddies now, they walking into the boat, according to verse 32, when they got into the boat, the wind stopped. So all this time, the wind has not stopped. It's tumultuous out there, scaring fishermen to death. It says, when they got into the boat, when Jesus didn't just get into the boat, Jesus and Peter got into the boat. So when Jesus got into the boat with the miracle man who walked on water, the wind stopped. And what happened when the wind stopped? Don't miss this lesson. Verse 33. And those who were in the boat worshiped him, worshiped Jesus. And the Bible says you only worship God. Any other worship is idolatry. So they worship Jesus because Jesus is God, saying, "You are certainly God's son." Okay, let's do a little Bible study. I mentioned this last time. In Mark chapter 4, when Jesus was asleep on the cushion and he said, "Peace be still," they said, "What manner of man is this, that even the winds and the wave obey him?" That's in Mark 4. This happens after Mark 4. It's in Mark 6 or Matthew 14. In Matthew 14, they don't say, "What manner of man is this?" They say, "Certainly, this is the Son of God." So they didn't bump Jesus up a notch. When he did the first miracle, he's just a unique man. What manner of man is this, where the winds and the wave obey him? But in Matthew chapter 14, he says, "This must certainly be the Son of God." One of the reasons, watch this, that God will allow, create, bring you into turmoil that he doesn't ease is he wants to bump up your understanding of who he is. He wants to bump up your knowledge of who he is. He wants you to see that he operates in a whole different zone, and that if you hang with him, you can walk on water with him. And then you can then enter the boat with him to other folk who are scared to death, to calm them down when they see your miracle at work in their presence. They get in the boat and they see the supernatural at work. Oh, the Bible is full of folk who took risk. Rahab took a risk on God. All of Jericho was against God and against Israel. But she said, I'm going to let the spies in, send them out another way. And the spies said, because you have took your bet on God, because she said, I didn't heard about your God, how he opened up the Red Sea. And even though everybody in Jericho is against you, I'm hanging with y'all. And the Bible says when the walls of Jericho came tumbling down, there was one piece of the wall left standing, and that was Rahab's house, and her whole family was saved. Esther took a risk on God. Mordecai said, if you go to the king, you can be used of God to save the people. She said, the king has not called me, and I risk my life to go into the king. Mordecai said, if you don't go, God's going to find somebody else to go. So the question is, do you want to use him? Don't think by your rebellion, you're going to get away from the problem. She said, okay, I got the message. If I perish, I perish. And she took a risk on God. And when she took a risk on God, he saved the whole nation of Israel. Daniel took a risk on God. In Daniel chapter 1, he's a teenager. He was told to eat meat offered to idols. He says, I know y'all not going to like this. I know y'all not going to want this, and I'm going to look like the odd man out. But I can't eat meat offered to idols. And when he refused to eat meat and offered to idols, in verse 8, verse 9 says, now God. After he made his stand against everybody else, God stepped in and brought him and made him cream of the crop because he took a risk on God. Meshach, Shadrach, and Abednego took a risk on God. They said, Nebuchadnezzar, we're not going to bow before your fiery furnace. And if you're going to throw us in the fire, we're still going to bet on God, even though we're only three people who are going to take a risk on God. And the Bible says, and God joined them in the fiery furnace. And he put in three, but there were four. Because God loves folk who take risk on him to see the supernatural. We had a man in our church, and I was preaching through the book of Nehemiah. And it talked about how Nehemiah left and rebuilt the walls of Jerusalem. He took a risk to go back home to rebuild the walls. He said while he was sitting and listening at the sermon, God gave him a rhema word. The rhema word was, you need to leave your job, start your own business, because I have something different for you to do than that 9-to-5 that you've been working on. He couldn't shake it and knew he heard from God. He stepped out, began his own business. He and his wife came to me a few months ago. Pastor, I just want you to know that because of the new business that I started, when I heard from God, me and my wife can retire early because I took a risk on God when I heard a rhema word. When you listen to a rhema word from God, you can bet on God. Take a risk on God. And if you take a risk on God, you'll get the chance to see the supernatural operating in the natural.
1: 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Well, tomorrow, Dr. Evans presents the incomparable truth about what's so good about the good news. I hope you'll join us for that.

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1: Education is the first step in creating a culture that values and honors the sanctity of human life. And now Louisiana is considering joining a growing number of states that teach students the truth about fetal development. Lawmakers are proposing that teens learn through ultrasound and computer animation how a baby grows in the womb, from heartbeat to movement to recognizable human features. This matters because ignorance fuels indifference. When young people are never shown the humanity of the unborn child, it becomes much easier to dismiss that life as disposable. But when students see the reality, everything changes. A society that truly understands life in the womb is far more likely to protect it.
0: For more information, follow us on social media at Life Issues Institute.
2: Back to Genesis with Dr. John Morris, scientist with the Institute for Creation Research. Dr. Morris, have scientists finally solved the mystery of the origin of life?
3: No, they haven't, Chris. And many of their claims reveal their desperate state. Recently, a simple microbe was discovered around a deep-sea volcanic vent. It was totally unique, and it was hoped that this microbe would tell us something about the origin of life. But now that this microbe has been well studied, it was found not to be primitive at all. It is equally complex as many of the microbes alive today, and could not be considered an ancestor of any of them. And that's the point we can learn. Even the simplest living things are unimaginably complex. Each is different from the other, and yet each bears the signature of having been created by a very intelligent designer. None of these got here through random evolution. They were created by an intelligent creator back in Genesis.
2: For more on the importance of creation, visit our website at icr.org.
4: I'm Ruth Kramer with Mission Network News. Haitians are fleeing new waves of gang violence in Port-au-Prince. The United Nations reports that so far this year, over 1,600 Haitians have been killed. Greg Yoder with Christian World Outreach says they had to shut down one of their feminine training centers due to the unrest. Yet for CWO's partner churches in rural Haiti, the crisis is bringing new faces through their doors as people escape the violence in the capital. Pray for peace in Haiti and endurance for church leaders on the spiritual front lines. And in India, there are over 1.8 million child laborers. Raina Miller of Mission India shares the story of one of these children, Atul. Due to poverty, he began skipping school and working with his parents. 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His confidence grew, and now Atul wants to become a teacher to help others. Find your place in this story at missionnews.org. 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I'm Ruth Kramer.
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6: Today shows a high of 89 degrees with a low of 64 degrees, partly cloudy.
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0: You're listening to The Family Ants Man, where we tackle questions from everyday life through a biblical lens and a biblical worldview. I'm your host, Dr. David Orgis, and I'm here with Dr. Mark Crosby, pastor, educator, mental health professional, and of course, the resident expert here on The Family Ants Man. Now, today, we are going to be talking about when resentment wants to ruin your marriage from a biblical worldview. We do want to take a moment to thank the incredible people who make this show possible. Winter's Air, proudly serving the Denham Springs and surrounding communities, and the Day Smokehouse and Specialty Meats, located at 35770 LA Highway 16, just north of Denham Springs. Thank you guys for underwriting this show and your commitment to the community. Now, remember, this show is not a therapy session. We can't give personalized counseling advice, but we do want to provide biblical insights and practical wisdom to help you build a stronger, healthier, and a happier family. We also want to let you know that Live Oak Church is going to be hosting a marriage conference on August 28th and 29th. Called Together for Good, and we would love for you to join us. If you have benefited from The Family Ants Man at all, there would be a great way for you to get to meet us live in person and for you to continue to have a stronger, healthier, and a happier family. Dr. Mark, good to be here with you today. We have a great question in store for you, and a question that, as we teased a little bit in the title, when resentment wants to ruin your marriage.
1: Yeah.
0: I know you've talked about some landmines in marriage before, things that blow up your marriage. Talking about resentment today, does that rank in the top?
1: Oh, absolutely. I mean, resentment basically is a derivative of unforgiveness.
0: Okay.
1: And so what you're looking at here is when someone is not forgiving, not willing to reconcile, not willing to, again, patch things up, as they say. Mm. And so when that doesn't happen, then the only thing left is resentment. And resentment is something that, again, unfortunately, many couples experience for a variety of reasons. It could be over money, it could be over intimacy, it could be over political or spiritual beliefs, it could be over how we're parenting the children, it could be over something that happened, you know, years and years and years ago that never was resolved. Maybe when you're extremely immature, those early years of your marriage where you said things and did things and forgot things that you shouldn't have and now wouldn't have. But here we are, and they still have not let it go. They still remember that, hey, after the honeymoon, you said this or you did that or you didn't show up for this or it was my birthday and, you know, you didn't even acknowledge it. And for some reason, that just kind of hit a nerve and the resentment kicks in and it never went away.
0: Mm. Yeah, that's a great great way to frame that. And, you know, you talk about my little bit of my language, talking about derivative. A derivative is something that develops from an earlier form of something. And so I think sometimes we, you know, and you have talked about how, you know, we have some primary emotions, but then there are secondary emotions that come from those primary emotions not being addressed.
1: That's right.
0: So it'll be interesting to look at that today. If you guys have questions that y'all want to ask us, we love to hear from you. We've got a couple that are in the queue that we were kind of putting together and getting ready to answer. And so if you guys have questions that y'all want to ask us, you can email us directly. FamilyAnswerMan@liveoak.church is our email address. FamilyAnswerMan@liveoak.church. That'll get you directly into our inbox and hopefully get your answer or your question answered on the show. So the question that we have for today is this. It says, my husband and I have been married for 10 years. Though we love each other, often, almost daily, I feel a strong resentment toward him. He never validates me. We never solve a conflict. We just sweep things under the rug, and I often feel neglected, and others often seem more important to him than I do. He tries to intimidate me with threats. How do I get past this?
1: Wow, yeah. So, I mean, she checks a lot of boxes when it comes to reasons for resentment.
0: Right.
1: And so the reality is that resentment is very real. And unfortunately, it happens among married couples because the reality is simply that no one can hurt you quite like your spouse.
0: Mm, yeah.
1: And so sometimes this happens suddenly, the resentment. Sometimes it happens over time. Sometimes it can happen over things like money or intimacy or children or free time. So what happens is that this resentment basically is this sense of unforgiveness, or put another way, it's defined as a lasting sense of negativity.
0: Mm.
1: You just have this feelings of negativity towards your spouse, They didn't show up. They weren't there for you. They neglected you. They rejected you. They did not validate you. They said things that embarrassed you. They said things that put you down or derided you. So there's this sense of negativity and a lasting sense of disrespect. So in most cases, what's happening is that the spouse is feeling disrespectful. So in this question, it sounds like the husband of this wife of 10 years has simply done those things.
2: Right.
1: In her question, she's laying out the foundation of why she feels what she feels. Mm-hmm. And so basically this resentment is a grudge. It's unresolved anger. It's something that the person has never gotten over, something the person has never processed or worked through. And what it does is, based on this question as well, is it buries and blocks intimacy. Mm-hmm. That's the problem with resentment, especially in a marital relationship. It buries and blocks any intimacy. And it does this not only on an emotional level, but does it actually on a hormonal, neurological level.
2: Really?
1: Yeah, so what happens is when you are angry or upset or hurt, cortisol is released in your body and it takes on the receptors that, again, brings a sense of attachment. And when we do try to do something nice or gracious or loving, and the oxytocin is released, which is a hormone that creates an attachment, what begins to happen then is that cortisol is already on that receptor blocking the other hormone that creates attachment from happening. And so no matter how nice the person is, no matter how sweet the person is, we're just not feeling it.
2: Wow. So even in the moments where those are the things that should create some happiness and connection in the marriage, it's not even possible.
1: Well, so yeah, exactly. So for example, a lot of pastors or marriage therapists, for example, will say, well, look, y'all need to have a date night.
2: Yeah.
1: And so yeah, date nights are wonderful, but date nights don't do the job when you're going to date night full of resentment.
2: Okay. Yeah.
1: So when you're resenting that person, or you feel that person is unsafe, or that person has hurt you, you can go to the finest restaurant, in the community. But if you're feeling this sense of disconnect and resentment and this sense of pain and hurt, the food may be nice, you may look nice. All the trimmings and trappings of the date may go well. But if you still have that unresolved conflict inside of you, if you still have that part of you that the intimacy is being buried and blocked, it's hard to really have any kind of connection, even on date night.
2: Probably a lot of people listening that can relate to that,
1: right?
2: Maybe that have tried and been frustrated about it. Mm-hmm. So if that's the case, how do we manage that?
1: So basically, you have to recognize the fact that, again, what this does. And so resentment creates a disconnect. It creates this emotional withdrawal. And so what happens is that when a person is feeling this sense of disrespect, when they're feeling this sense of detachment, if you will, this disconnect, what happens is that they're just not available. They're just not present. They're just not interested in what it is you have to say. Now, they'll go through the motions. They'll still cook dinner. They'll still cut the grass. They'll still wash the car. They'll pick up the kids after school. They'll go to soccer practice, whatever. But in all of that, they're still very resentful. And what happens is one of the great symptoms of this resentful behavior is that you hear from your spouse lots of sarcasm. Mm. Or, as we say, in certain settings, lots of digs.
2: Yeah.
1: Well, they'll say things that are very disrespectful. They'll make these disrespectful remarks. And they'll hold on to past grievances. So if you're having a conversation and something is said, or you're trying to even be nice, they'll remind you that 2 weeks ago, you did something that was very disrespectful.
2: Mm.
1: 2 weeks ago, you did something that was very, hurtful. 2 weeks ago, you did something that was very painful. And so this resentment kind of carries and laps and stacks and overlaps and stacks up to where, again, you just have this sense of, I don't want this person in my life. This person is not good for me. They're painful. You think thoughts of, maybe I married the wrong person. And in essence, what resentment is, it's a defense mechanism.
2: Hmm.
1: And what it does is, it's protecting a person from the pain.
2: So it helps us feel safe.
1: Yeah. And so resentment basically says, this is my boundary. This is how I keep you at arm's length. Hmm. And so resentment is basically a defense mechanism that protects a person from the pain being caused, therefore, by the other person, in this case, their spouse. And the reason why resentment is so great between the husbands and wives, is because your spouse can hurt you unlike anybody else can. And unlike most people, you have a hard time getting away from your spouse. You know,
2: yes, right.
1: Especially there's if you want to keep some order and some continuity.
2: Just in practicality of daily life sometimes.
1: Right,
2: yeah.
1: In the home. So the point is, nothing may have happened that would result in, you know, divorce, if you will.
2: Right.
1: But there's enough hurt and pain to where you don't feel safe. You don't feel connected. You don't feel attached. You don't feel interested in who they are, what they have to bring. In other words, the brain never forgets the pain. The brain never forgets the pain. And that's important. We forget that sometimes. You know, now we forget that because, you know, in our marriage, we want to believe, hey, we kiss and make up and move on. But the reality is the brain never forgets the pain. And in other contexts, for example, if you're a five-year-old and you're walking down, you know, the sidewalk of your neighborhood and a dog comes and barks at you and scares you, that's one thing. But dog, the next day comes by and nips you on the leg, and it doesn't break the skin, but it's really painful. Well, the brain never forgets that.
2: Yeah.
1: You're walking down the next day, and the same dog or another dog comes and actually bites you on the leg that requires medical attention. The point is that from here on out, the brain never forgets the pain. So when you see a dog, you know, you are leery. When you see a dog, you are, you know, wanting to be, you know, some sort of protecting yourself. When you see a dog, you may go the other direction because the brain never forgets the pain.
2: So if the brain never forgets the pain and we're trying to deal with our resentment, how do you get past that?
1: So you get past that by, first of all, acknowledging it. So again, if you want to kind of keep count, there's 10 things that, again, you need to be thinking about on getting past the resentment in your life. And so the first thing is you have to acknowledge it. You have to acknowledge what was done. You have to acknowledge what you experienced. And the other person has to acknowledge it as well. Again, you may need to explain why this hurts, which would be number two. Why forgetting your birthday was so hurtful. Why when your husband flirted with the waitress, why that hurt you. Why your husband got online and saw some things they should have never seen, why that hurt you. Or why your wife, you know, when she pushed you away, when you went to hug her, why that hurt you. Mm-hmm. So number one, getting past resentment, first of all, you have to acknowledge it. This is what I'm going through. This is what caused the pain in my life. This, you know, neglect or this sense of rejection really hurt me. And so you have to acknowledge it and explain why it hurts. Your spouse may not know that forgetting your birthday was really that painful because, you know, hey, people forget my birthday all the time. You know, it's like
2: it sounds silly, but there are people that's not that important to them.
1: Yeah, yeah. And but for the person that this is important, you know, maybe they're waking up thinking, hey, you're going to give me a birthday gift, or hey, you're going to give me a surprise party, or hey, you're going to take me out to eat. And the whole day comes and goes and you did nothing. For some people, that hurts.
2: Right.
1: And again, the brain never forgets the pain. And so now they see you as a person who creates pain in their life, a person who's neglectful. And so you have to explain to your spouse why this hurts, why this is so important to you. Maybe it's from your childhood. Maybe, you know, you always wanted to have birthday parties and your mother never gave you one. You always hoped that you would, or vice versa. So acknowledge it, number one. Number two, explain why it hurts. Number three, express that you want to heal. In other words, express to your, you know, to your spouse, I want to get past this. I don't want to stay in this state of resentment.
2: You could see how that would be really important versus somebody just you acknowledging what happened, explaining why it hurt, and then saying, well, you did this to me, and leaving it there doesn't give much room for any kind of progress to be made.
1: Because what you want to do in every relationship is you want to heal when there's hurt. And so when you express to them, I want to get past this. I don't want to hold this grudge. I don't want to stay in this state of mind. I don't want to resent you for the next 25 years.
2: Right.
1: Because what will happen is this. If you never acknowledge it, if you never explain why it hurts, the odds are pretty high it's going to happen again.
2: Yeah.
1: They may forget your birthday next year. They may forget the anniversary. They may forget, you know, Christmas Eve or whatever it may be. Mm-hmm. And so what happens is that this pain begins to now compound. And so if you never acknowledge it, never talk about it, you never get past it, then the resentment gets greater and stronger and greater and stronger. And pretty soon, in some cases, the disconnect and the detachment can be so great that you just are living basically alone, even though your spouse is 2 feet away from you.
2: Wow.
1: Even though you're sitting on the same sofa, sleeping in the same bed, eating at the same, you know, breakfast table, you feel a million miles away. So again, how do you get past resentment? Number four, if you're keeping count, find something good to do for that person. In other words, or seek to include that person in something that you enjoy. And in other words, whatever you can do to maintain some emotional safety, but yet and still engage with that person in something that is enjoyable, something that is even positive. The classic case in point that many of our listening audience, I think, may be aware of, or maybe heard about, or at least you know who these people are, and that was Charles and Andy Stanley.
2: Yeah.
1: If you're not sure who that is, Charles Stanley was the former pastor of First Baptist Church of Atlanta, a wonderful man of God. Mm-hmm. His son, Andy Stanley, was a pastor of North Point Community Church there in Alpharetta, Georgia. And both godly men, both men, you know, have successful ministries, but they were not getting along for a while.
2: Yeah.
1: There was a huge rift between the two of them. And there was some resentment there on both parts. Resentment from dad to son, resentment from son to dad. And so what they decided to do, and again, this is not telling anybody's secret. This is all published.
2: They've talked very openly about it.
1: In Andy's books. But what they would do is they would meet at a Mexican restaurant and they would have chips and salsa and iced tea. And so what they were doing is they were meeting together, doing something that they both enjoyed, chips and salsa, Mexican restaurant, and they were including each other while still maintaining some emotional safety.
2: Mm-hmm.
1: Meaning if things got out of hand, if things got, you know, a little heated, they could politely excuse themselves.
2: Right.
1: You know, they weren't bound by anything. So my point is that sometimes if you're having difficulty with someone, maybe you need to figure out what can we do that we both would enjoy maintaining our emotional safety and at least talk this out.
2: Mm.
1: Again, which goes to the fifth thing, and that is try to have conversation that repairs what's going on, that repairs resentment. Use I statements instead of you statements. You know, I'm struggling in this area instead of you did this to me.
2: Right. You automatically brings up the
1: Absolutely. And everybody who's, you know, had psychology 101 knows this, but the reality is that I statements are much more easier to digest,
2: mm-hmm.
1: so to speak, than the you statement. Use and instead of but. Mm-hmm. If you say, look, I know you're a really nice person, but
2: again, you've dismissed everything before.
1: But you really upset me and you were very, you know, neglectful. But if you can say, I know you're a really nice person and I know you want to work this out, that's a whole different way of communicating. So try to have conversation that repairs. Next, apologize, validate, and forgive. If somebody brings something up to you that, again, they're saying, look, I've had these feelings of resentment for a long time. Maybe you didn't realize what you did. Maybe you didn't realize what you said. Maybe you didn't realize how sensitive maybe I was. Maybe this is on me, but I just want you to know. So when they bring this up and there's an apology, then the best way to respond is through validation and forgiveness.
2: Mm-hmm. Yeah.
1: Because if you try to push back, you try to defend your position, you try to make it all their fault, then the resentment just continues.
2: Right. And that's something that Dale Carnegie was a big proponent of, taking, apologizing anytime that you can and often and profusely, mm-hmm. when you do have some responsibility. And that's, you know, Jocko has been more on the extreme ownership of, hey, look, if you messed up or if there's a situation, just take ownership of your part of it. You don't have to take ownership for the other person, right. But take ownership for what you can take ownership of. And yeah. It helps to build a bridge for relationship.
1: Absolutely. Which is number seven, by the way, own your role in what happened.
2: There we go.
1: There you go. Own your role in what happened. Understand there's something you need to work on. And if we're going to be really honest with ourselves, and even though a lot of folks may struggle with this, but the reality is there's all of us have areas we can work on.
2: Yeah.
1: All of us have areas that make things better. All of us have areas that we feel like, you know what, I'm not really good at this, or this is my weak spot, if you will, the weakness of my personality. So understand there's something that all of us need to work on. And if you don't believe that, just, you know, honk your horn so we can all see what delusion and denial looks like. Number eight, as change occurs, notice it. As change occurs, acknowledge it. Meaning this, if the person that has been verbally abusive, the person who has been kind of intimidating you, the spouse that has not, you know, acknowledged you or validated you or rejected you, and they start getting better.
2: Yeah.
1: They start making the change. They start doing the work. They start making the effort. Then go ahead and acknowledge that. Mm-hmm. Acknowledge that they are getting better. Acknowledge that things are, you know, improving.
2: Right. If you want to see change, then, you know, when the person that you're trying to invite into that healthier, you know, system and flow of the relationship, when they have that acknowledged, they're more likely to repeat that. Yeah. Whereas if you ignore it, there is nothing more frustrating than trying to do the right thing and having somebody ignore that and then feeling like, well, what's the point anyway?
1: And that's especially true of men. I mean, men love to have that sense of, again, that sense of acknowledgement, that sense of appreciation, mm-hmm. That sense of, hey, you see what I'm doing, you know, you recognize that I'm trying, and you've even rewarded some behaviors, yeah. you know, by saying something nice about it. And so that makes them want to, mm-hmm. you know, like you said, repeat that behavior. Stop the behavior that created the disagreement. In other words, stop the behavior. If you use deriding and derogatory language towards your spouse, and they've said, look, this is what I resent. You know, you make me feel, you know, worthless. Then stop the behavior that created the disagreement. Stop the behavior that created the resentment. And we have control over that. That's something we can do. Number 10, pray and seek wisdom on how to prevent future resentment. Mm. So again, this is something that I think everybody can and should bring to God, you know, ask for wisdom, so that, again, you can prevent future resentment. And again, one of the things that you'll hear from God's word is don't let the sun go down on your anger.
2: Yep.
1: We've said that, you know, hundreds of times on this program. But it's true. You know, don't let the sun go down on your anger. Work it out. Talk it out. Figure it out.
2: Which, if you go back to the question, that was one of the things that has been seemingly so hurtful, is that we just sweep everything under the rug. We never actually deal with these issues.
1: So if you're just tuning in, we have a wife of 10 years who feels this resentment toward her husband. Every time they have a disagreement or an argument or a conflict, they just sweep it under the rug. And now, over time, resentment has built up in her life towards her husband, to where she's going like, you know, I feel disconnected from this guy. Mm. And I'm sure there are many who are listening that can tell that story. I mean, you're probably driving down the road going, oh my goodness, I can relate to that. Well, the reality is that when you let the sun go down on your anger, that is what happens. You never work it out. You never figure it out. You never problem solve. You only have drama in your life. Next, how to prevent future resentment. Notice, compliment what your spouse has done well. Mm. We are so quick, so easy to say, you know, the negative things about our spouse. You know, you didn't cook this right, or you didn't fix that, or you didn't fill the towels the way, you didn't unload the dishwasher the way you're supposed, you didn't load the dishwasher the way you're supposed to. You know, we're so quick to do that to our spouse.
2: And I'm a big believer that there's a correct way to wash to load the dishwasher.
1: Yeah.
2: Maximize efficiency.
1: Exactly.
2: But that's not one of those things that you...
1: And we notice, you know, the negatives, we notice the weaknesses of our spouse, but how often do we notice or compliment what your spouse does well?
2: That's right.
1: You know, we take it for granted. It's no more than they should have done. But the reality is that if you want to prevent future resentment, notice, compliment what your spouse does well. Beware of creating expectations. I mean, we put so many expectations on our spouse that eventually they will not be able to live up to them. And eventually they will feel like they disappointed us because they did not live up to the expectations. And then now they start resenting all these expectations we put on them that they know down deep they will not be able to fulfill, at least not forever and always.
2: Mm.
1: And so beware of creating those expectations. Again, as we said before, when something has happened, when there is a misunderstanding, a disagreement, you've neglected something, and they tell you about it, forgive, let it go, learn to accept, apologize. I mean, that is the oil to any relationship. And we've said that time and time and time again. And then also, very similar to what we said earlier, appreciate what your spouse contributes to the family, the home, and the relationship.
2: Yeah.
1: You know, when you let them know how grateful you are, how much you appreciate what they're doing, how much, you know, what they have contributed means to you. And it could be something as simple as, you know, hey, you planned the family vacation. Awesome. Hey, you cleaned the car before we left on family vacation. Awesome. Oh, you know, you packed this amazing lunch so we don't have to have a, you know, a $45 hamburger, you know, right. when we go, when we're traveling, you know, you saved us a lot of money so we can do other things, whatever it may be, but appreciate what your spouse contributes to the family, the home, and the relationship. Basically, resentment is a lack of repair of the relationship. Resentment basically is holding on to the negative. And the more you do that, the more you're going to, again, feel a disconnect from your spouse. That's why I see so many times, and in the story of so many couples, when they go, I feel so alone, but my spouse is sitting right next to me.
2: Right.
1: I feel so alone, even though we're sleeping in the same bed. I feel so alone, even though we're eating at the same table. I feel so alone, even though we're on quote unquote date night.
2: Mm.
1: You know, all we do is look at our phone. All we do is, you know, talk about the weather. All we do is, you know, look at the menu and stare down and kind of look around and see who else is here. Why is that? Because that resentment is there and that feeling of connection is no longer as strong or as healthy as it should be.
2: Yeah. So if you guys want those positive interactions, and because people do take a lot of positive steps, if you those go back to the neurochemistry,
1: yeah,
2: kind of sweeping out the resentment before you're working on and being cognizant of that before you start working on repairing the relationship is really important.
1: Absolutely. So again, here are some primary ingredients that lead to resentment. So if you're going, okay, what have I done? What am I doing? What am I not aware of? You know, as you're going home this evening, or as you're going to see your spouse later on tonight, you're going, okay, what is it that I need to stop doing that may be causing my spouse to feel resentment toward me? Number one, bullying, intimidating, verbal abuse, or physical abuse. By the way, there's no excuse for abuse.
2: Yeah.
1: Okay. So just if you hear nothing else, you know, there's no excuse for abuse. But if your spouse maybe is verbally abusive and they're using words and saying things that are derogatory and calling you names, you know, if you're doing that, just know that's going to lead to resentment. So both men and women, husbands and wives, if you are intimidating your spouse, saying verbally abusive things, that is going to lead to resentment. Making them the villain in all things and making you the victim in all things. So if your spouse is always the villain and you're always the victim, that's going to create a sense of resentment in your marriage, in your relationship. Thirdly, neglecting their wants, needs, and desires. When they're telling you what they need from you, and they're telling what they want from you, and they're telling you what they desire from you, you know, and you neglect that time and time again, day after day, night after night, week after week, then what happens is that that creates a sense of resentment, you know, and they start thinking, maybe I married the wrong person. Maybe they don't love me. Maybe I don't love them. Because what's happening is you're neglecting their wants, needs, and desires. Quashing their dreams, goals, and ideas.
2: Mm.
1: The more you step all over their dreams, all over their goals, never acknowledge what they would like to accomplish in life. Fifthly, rejecting them emotionally and physically. When you reject your spouse, you are creating a sense of resentment in their life. When you compare them to others, I've actually heard women say to their husbands in counseling, and I've heard men say the same thing in both directions, but this one particular case comes to mind. A woman said to her husband, she goes, well, at least my first husband had a real job.
2: Wow.
1: So when you compare to others,
2: man,
1: you know, that really does cause some resentment. When there's a sense of invalidation,

0: crushes attachment. It crushes connection. It makes a person feel bitter. Aggravation and irritation spills over into the other parts of the family. And ultimately, depression sets in. It impacts your spiritual walk because resentment is a form of unforgiveness. So if you want to deal with the forgiveness or the resentment in your life, bring in the forgiveness. Ask God to give you the strength that you need to recognize what's going on and to bring hope, healing, forgiveness, and grace into your marriage and into your life.
1: Well, there you have it from the Family Answer Man. Hope this episode, as always, has encouraged you and inspired you to make changes that lead to a stronger, a healthier, and a happier family.
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3: Today shows a high of 89 degrees with a low of 64 degrees, partly cloudy.

found. God's memory describes it as never

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Some days I take stumbling spells, but I ask the Lord for correction, and that ocean of grace never fails. I owe him my deepest devotion. I'm washed in his blood and I'm free. His mercy and grace fills that ocean. Now my guilt

0: This is Greg Sullivan, president of Sound Radio. Back in 2023, when the honor of becoming president was bestowed upon me, the Lord impressed on me two things: relocation and community involvement. 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
1: Today shows a high of 89 degrees with a low of 64 degrees, partly cloudy.
2: My name is Brother Tim Mayu, the pastor of Faithway Langmore Missionary Baptist Church in Holden, Louisiana. We're so glad that you could join us again today. Today we'll be reading from the book of Mark, chapter 13, verses 21 through 33. But before we read, we'd like to go to the Lord in prayer. Our Father, we thank you for another day. Thank you for giving us a good night's rest. You've been so good to us. Lord, we pray that you bless this sermon, this message. I pray, dear Lord, that you give the people attentive ears. Pray, dear Lord, that you bless our country, our leaders, our nation. I pray, dear Lord, that you'd stop the war. Pray, dear Lord, that those that have died in the war, that you bless their families, comfort them in a very special way. Bless our military men and women overseas. We pray that you bless those that are sick, those that are suffering, facing tests, having surgeries. Think about the many, dear Lord, that will be walking away from newly made graves. Dear Lord, we're so thankful that when we cried out to you many, many years ago, that you were able to hear our cry and save our soul. I pray, dear Lord, that you bless the members in our family that don't go to church. We pray that you bless those that aren't saved. I pray that you wouldn't cut them off, but that you continue to give them time and space to repent and turn to you before it's everlasting too late. We thank you for your word. We thank you, dear Lord, for the churches that you allowed us to pastor. We pray that you'd help us to know how to be a blessing to the people that we come in contact with. We thank you so much for Jesus, Lord, and what he's done for us in our life. Forgive us for every sin. Bless the reading of your word. Bless the prayers that's mentioned. Save the lost for Jesus' sake. These things we ask in Jesus' name. He's worthy. Amen. The book of Mark, chapter 13, beginning with verse 22, it says, "For false Christ, false prophets shall rise and shall show signs and wonders to seduce, if it were possible, even the elect. But take heed, behold, I have foretold you all things. In those days after that tribulation, the sun shall be darkened, and the moon shall not give her light. The stars of heaven shall fall, and the powers that are in heaven shall be shaken. And then shall they see the Son of Man coming in the clouds with great power and glory. And then shall he send his angels and shall gather together his elect from the four winds, from the uttermost parts of the earth to the uttermost parts of heaven." Now learn a parable, the fig tree. When a branch is yet tender and putteth forth leaves, ye know that summer is near. So ye in like manner, when ye shall see those things come to pass, know that it is nigh even at the door. Verily I say to you that this generation shall not pass till all these things be done. Heaven and earth shall pass away, but my words shall not pass away. But of that day and that hour knoweth no man, not the angels which are in heaven, neither the Son, but the Father. Take heed, watch and pray, for ye know not when the time is. So Jesus was talking about the times, the signs of the time before he comes back. And he even talked about how that the times of the season, when it's almost winter time, when winter time comes, that the leaves all fall to the ground and the branches in the trees are bare. And then when springtime comes, there's new buds in the trees. There's new flowers growing. There's new leaves on the trees, on the branches. And we can know that it's almost summertime. It's springtime, almost summertime. And then when the leaves are loose or fall to the ground and the trees lose their leaves, that means that wintertime is near. So that's two signs that he's given us. And we see the signs that Jesus is coming back. And he's coming back just any time. That's why we stress so many times that people need to be saved before Jesus comes back or before a God takes them out of the world. Jesus talks about plants. He talks about nature. And he wants us to see his handiwork. He wants us to see the great things that he has allowed us to see. The book of Matthew chapter 6, verse 28, he says, "And why take you thought for raiment? Consider the lilies of the field, how they grow. They toil not, neither do they spin." So he doesn't want us to worry. He wants us to believe in him. He wants us to trust him. He puts clothes on our back, puts food in our mouth, and he does these things so that we could know and understand that there's a God in heaven that's providing for us these natural things. He's providing us, he's sustaining us, he's keeping us, and that's what God does. And then more than anything else, he wants us to be saved. He wants you to be saved. He's giving you life, he's giving you breath. He helped you get out of bed this morning. You're able to change your clothes and feed your own self, and God's allowing you to do all these things. And God allows people to do all these things, but they still don't believe, they don't recognize him as being God, or the creator of the universe, or the creator of the world. What God is saying in the book of Matthew chapter 6, verse 28 is, God's wanting us to look at his handiwork. Look at the trees, look at the grass, look at the flowers. Feel the gentle breeze in the air. Look at the stars. Look at the moon. Know that there's a God in heaven that created these things, and that God loves you. The same God has given us the signs of the time when Jesus is coming back. You don't have to go very far to see it. One preacher said, "I can just about smell it in the air. It is getting close." Jesus made the statement that no one knows the time, no one knows the hour, but the Father. And he left us with this thought that it's even at the door. That's how close that we are to eternity. And we just don't know the time, we don't know the hour. The Bible tells us in the New Testament that when Jesus comes back, he's coming back as a thief in the night. It doesn't necessarily mean that he's coming back at night. He can come back in broad daylight. What that means is that when Jesus comes back, that people won't be expecting him to come. And all of a sudden, he's come and he's gone, and we're all in eternity. That's what he's referring to. The book of Matthew chapter 24, verse 6, Jesus talks about the end of time, the end of the world, what it'll be like. He said, "You shall hear of wars, rumors of wars. See that ye be not troubled, for all these things must come to pass, but the end is not yet. For nation shall rise against nation, kingdom against kingdom. There shall be famines, pestilence, earthquakes, diverse places. All these the beginning of sorrows. I strongly believe with all my heart that we're living in the days that Jesus spoke about. We're living in a very sinful world. I've never seen so much spiritual blindness among the people. This whole world has hatred. People commit crime, criminal acts, so much violence in the world, no respect for authority figure, no respect for God. We're living in a broken and fallen world." And Jesus foretold all this. And we're living in the days that Jesus spoke about. If there's ever been a time in our life when we need to pray, it's right now. I don't even like listening to the news anymore, because is so depressing. We need to pray every day, several times a day. Pray for the world that we live in. Pray for our country. Pray for our nation. Pray for our military men and women overseas. And we need to pray for each other. Pray for our churches. You know, there are so many things that we need to pray for. Every time we go to church, we always ask and start off our services with a prayer request. Last night we had church and we had so many requests that so many people have different problems, and families request prayer for their children. They request prayer for their loved ones that are lost. There's some that's sick, some having surgeries, some going to funerals and burials, and we live in a hard place, and people face trials, they face temptation, and we live in a condition that's so evil, so wicked, so ungodly, and people need the Lord Jesus Christ. And who knows, I wake up in the morning and I tell myself that this could be the very day that Jesus comes back. This might be the time when we hear the trumpet of God sound, and the dead in Christ shall rise first. We which are alive and remain shall be caught up in the cloud to meet the Lord in the air. And so shall we ever be with the Lord. Paul made the statement, comfort ye one another with these words. Or this could be the day that God is through with me, and God is finished using me, and my work would be finished today, and God would call me home. Either way, whatever comes first, I am ready to leave this world. But I've preached funerals in the past of people that have died knowing the Lord Jesus Christ. And sometimes I'll mention it in the funeral service that if I was to maybe speak to them and ask them if they would like to come back to live in this wicked world, if they'd like to come back here and live. And I know what they would say. No, I don't want to leave heaven. I don't want to come back to this old sinful world. And my dear friend, I feel the same way. If Jesus tarries his coming and he calls me home, I never want to come back here again, because this is a miserable place to live. I'm going to heaven one day. And God made me a promise that if I trust his son, that he would save my soul. And God did a very good job. I've been saved for a long time. And the good thing about salvation is that when God's

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1: If you could use a bit of joy in your Christian life today, this is your invitation. You've found Joy for the Journey with the Hissongs, Del, Susan, and Richard. 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

0: Thanks for being here for this special edition of Joy for the Journey with Del Hisong. Today we're going to do something a little bit different. Del has invited his son Richard to join him in the studio, and they're going to present some of the great stories and illustrations that Del has used over the past several years that you may or may not have heard. Before we begin, if you'd like further information on this ministry, you can find us online at joyforthejourney.us. And if you'd like to get in touch with us, you can reach us through our email, which is info@joyforthejourney.media. So now grab a cup of coffee or tea and settle back for the best of the stories of Joy for the Journey.
1: Hello, everyone. Thank you for joining with us again today on Joy for the Journey. I'm Del Hisong, and I just count it such a privilege to come to you week after week by way of TV and radio. Now, you see me or hear from me. The one that's sitting beside me, you don't get a chance to hear from that often. It's my son, Richard. And today, for this very special program, I've asked him to be a part right alongside of me.
2: Hey, it is an honor to be with you, Dad. Thank you for having me. This is going to be an interesting program.
1: I get a chance every time I preach to tell stories.
2: Mostly about me.
1: A lot about you. And people have always said, man, the reason we like to listen is because we like the illustrations, stories that you tell. So today, we want to tell some of the highlights, some of the stories that I've been telling, and especially about trust and trusting God.
2: And don't give up, and never give up. And a lot of the emails and the phone calls that we get at our office are as a result of the stories that you tell. And I love this story, and people have asked you to tell the story again. And this one was called 3 Feet Short. 3 Feet Short of Where God Wants You to Be. So, you know what? Let's play it right now.
1: Here we come to Numbers chapter 13, and we see the Israelites going all the way to the promised land, right to the brink of blessing, and they refuse to go in. You know the story. They quit short of going in and just receiving the biggest blessing that we can ever even imagine. It was about the days of the gold rush out in Colorado. There was a family by the name of Darby. Came from Maryland, not that far from where we are today. And he decided that he was going to go to Colorado and he was going to dig for gold because he wanted to get rich quick. So Darby went out, got himself a gold mine, bought all the equipment, and he started to dig for gold. He was going to be rich, but he got discouraged, and he decided to quit. There was a junk dealer, we're told, in that area of Colorado that offered him a price. He sold his equipment and his gold mine cheap, practically gave it away. The junk dealer got some advice of where maybe he should be digging, and he got some good advice, and he dug 3 more feet and discovered the biggest gold of that time, of that day. The most gold that you ever could have had. He became rich, a junk dealer. Can you imagine being Darby? I sold all this to a junk dealer. I practically gave it away. And now he digs 3 feet and he's wealthy and he's rich. One of the biggest gold finds of that day. Well, you know what? I think that's what's happening with Christians today.

0: We're 3 feet away, if you are, from the blessings of God. The Israelites, just on the brink of blessing. We quit. They quit. And God says, don't give up and don't quit.
1: Don't ever stop short of what God wants for you and the way He wants to bless you. Don't ever do that. This next story is about a guy that did not quit, did not give up. And that's a theme that I try to preach about often, because I know some of the listeners think about giving up and quitting, but don't do it.
2: In fact, recently, one of the programs, we had two different pastors reach out and say, as a result of the program, we decided not to give up, we decided not to quit. And that really is part of our mission, is to tell people they can make it. You can make it. And you know how you can make it is because of Jesus Christ. He's the only way that you can make it through difficult times. And perseverance. And I think this next story that you told is about perseverance. Now, something that people may or may not know is we love sports. We are sports enthusiasts. My wife is a sports enthusiast.
1: Yes, she is.
2: We will watch anything when it comes to competition. We'll watch even the cornhole championships, curling, doesn't matter. But one of our favorite sports of all time has to be baseball. Even though sometimes our Red Sox don't do as well as we want, we love baseball.
1: And this next story is about a baseball player.
2: It is about a baseball player and how he never gave up. Now here's a story about a baseball player you all might know.
0: I came across this not long ago. I wanted to just share it very quickly. At 16 years of age, a young man decided to try out for professional baseball. He went to a training camp. He went to try out for baseball. And when he did, the scout that was there said, first of all, you're too short. Second of all, I don't even believe that you're 16. I don't believe that you're old enough to be trying out for professional baseball. Go home. And that young man went back home, told his father what had happened. And his father said, so they told you you're too short? Yep. Told you that you weren't of age? Yep. Take your birth certificate and go back tomorrow. Now, he had a choice. He could have gone to his room and sulked and cried and been all upset, or he could take his birth certificate and go back and try it again. The next day, he went back to the tryouts for baseball, and he gave that scout his birth certificate, and the scout said, can you play ball? And this kid said, watch me. And he went out and tried out for the team. That scout was so impressed with him that they actually gave him a signing bonus and took him on a minor league team. That was in 2007. He had a strong year in the minors, and they kept moving him up and moving him up. And that young man today plays for the Houston Astros. It's Jose. We got one Astros fan here. Jose Altuve. Do you know that he's been 4-time Silver Slugger Award, 8 times Major League All-Star? He was by Sports Illustrated named Person of the Year. He was 2 times World Series champion. 2017, he was most valuable player for the American League. And yesterday, he just got an extended contract, 5 years, $150 million. That was yesterday. You're too young. You're too short. Go home. And you know what some of us would have done? Gone home. I know things are not easy. Not easy in the world that we're living. But don't quit. Don't give up. Don't go home. Keep serving the Lord.
1: We love stories like that. And I can tell that you do too, because we hear a lot about it. But of someone that didn't quit, that persevered, kept going, didn't let other people discourage him from his dream and what he wanted.
2: And sometimes we get discouraged easily, or we have a low self-esteem. Maybe we think like the baseball player, we're too short. Or maybe you think you're too tall, or you're too this or too that. But God has made each and every single one of us very special.
1: Yes, He has.
2: And so don't be discouraged, keep going, and never ever give up. And, you know, I think sometimes we give up because we like to have, we like to be in control. I know today's a little different for me because usually I'm behind the camera. I'm usually telling my dad, look at this camera, look at that camera. Sit up a little straighter, slouch a little bit. And it's hard to give up those controls.
1: Do you have kids and grandkids that try to tell you what to do? That's what I have every week.
2: They can't respond back to you. But here's the story. You know, we fly a lot. And here's a recent story about a recent
1: flight. Have I ever told you that I hate flying?
2: You mentioned
1: that. I'm a white-knuckle flyer.
2: Oh, it's terrible.
1: But we fly all the time.
2: Oh, we fly all the time. And I know you're going to love this story, but it's entitled, God is at the Controls.
0: I needed to get on a plane in Portland, Maine, and fly down to Atlanta, then to get another plane and go up to Greensboro, North Carolina, and then a pastor picked me up, was so gracious to do that, and drove me to where the motorhome was being repaired so that we could drive it back home and be with you all today. I don't know about you. I've never liked to fly, all right? I've almost been a white-knuckle flyer. I hate to tell you that because I'm telling you that God's in control and I should trust him. But there's times when I've been a white-knuckle flyer. And they don't help you when you get on the plane at all. If we should make a water landing, your seat can serve as a flotation device. A water landing? That's not what I bought my ticket for. And you can get a vest out as well, and if it doesn't inflate by itself, you blow into that little plastic tube and it'll inflate. And then the one that gets me the best, if we lose pressure and oxygen levels, masks will drop out of the ceiling, put one on, and breathe normally. Are you kidding me? Well, on one of our last flights that we took, I was flying into Charlotte, and there was an airline pilot that was deadheading somewhere, and he sat in the seat behind me, and he was sitting next to a person who was flying for the very first time, and you couldn't help but overhear his conversation. He said to the lady beside him, he said, pretty soon, we're almost there. I don't know how he knew that. We're up in the air. But he said, we're going to bank to the left. And I tell you, as much as I stand here, it wasn't a minute or less, and that plane banked over to the left. He knew exactly where we were. He said, down on the runway, there are two radio signals for vertical and horizontal. And they lock onto those radio signals, and it'll bring us right down to the runway. He said, one of the hardest things for a pilot to do is to trust his instruments. But as long as he trusts those two radio signals, it'll take us right down and we'll land. If he doesn't trust the signal and he takes the controls himself, we could crash. I thought, up until now, that was an okay conversation about the two radio signals. The crash part, I didn't want to hear. And sure enough, those radio signals must have brought us in perfectly as we landed on that runway. And I thought to myself, isn't that exactly true of our lives? As long as we rely upon God to control our lives, we're going to be okay. If we get nervous and try to control our own lives, then our lives can crash out of control. Learn to trust God. Be anxious for nothing. The Lord is at hand. He loves you and loves me so very, very much. Allow him to control your life, and you'll be amazed at what God can do in you and through you every single day.
1: It is so important to trust God, and yet sometimes we want to be in control, and we don't trust him like we should. And that's why I wanted to tell that story, because people need to learn that God will never leave them, never forsake them. We can always trust him. It's just like this radio and TV program. Every month, the bills come in that we need to pay in order to be on the air. And sometimes I wonder, what's God going to do? How is he going to supply this? And you know, without fail, every single month, the finances come in. So thank you for those of you who take care of that and help us with that.
2: Every time we go on a new radio station, television network, we always pray, God, open the finances so that we can do that. New cameras, new equipment. And you, all the viewer and the listener, always come through each and every single month and week. So thank you so much from our team at Joy for the Journey.
1: And just like we trust God, you can trust Him. And I promise you, He'll always take care of you. I really do.
2: That's right.
1: Well, usually you pick up the stories that we're going to do, but
2: yes.
1: On this one, the staff chose it. And no. So I just want to show it. And here it is.
0: Let me tell you a quick story. I shouldn't, because it's about my son. And we drive a 45-foot coach. And so we usually get our fuel at a truck stop. And it was a little bit ago, but we pulled into a truck stop to get some diesel. When we did, there was a young truck driver who intentionally pulled in front of us. I don't know how he did it, but he pulled in front of us and got to the gas pumps ahead of us. He decided before he pumped the fuel that he would get inside for a while. I don't know if he was using the men's room or if he was going to get a hamburger. I didn't care. I needed to get fuel. We had a place we needed to be. And there he is. He's inside somewhere. And he's blocked us. He came out. He pumped his diesel. And he decided that he would take one of those squeegee things and do his windows. Then he did the side of his truck. I mean, he was just washing everything. I really think that he was trying to get my attention, and he had it. And I'm sitting behind the driver's wheel, just waiting for him to get out of the way. And then my son, in all of his godliness and spiritualness, he opened the door and he yelled out to the truck driver and he said, "Move your truck." The guy just kept washing his truck. Now, this is what scared me. Richard jumped out of our coach and he's walking toward the man. And that man turned around and started walking toward Richard. And as I sat there in the driver's seat, I'm sure his fists were clenched. The trucker, not my son. He'd never do that. They got within, I would say, a foot or two of each other. And my wife, Susan, opened the door. And she yelled out. She said, "Del Richard Hisong III, you come back here." Del is his first name, but he's never gone by that. So when you hear Del Richard Hisong III, you know she means business. But no man who has a wife and kids want to hear their mommy leaning outside the motor coach and saying, "Del Richard Hisong III, you come back here." He turned and he started back toward the motorhome. And the trucker looked at him and said, "I'll move my truck." He did.
2: That was not on my list. My list does not have that story about me and the trucker.
1: Well, I just thought the listeners would like to hear that.
2: They did not need to hear the story. That was a long time ago. And yes, that truck, it's always embarrassing when your mom comes out and tells you by the name. And as soon as she did that, that trucker turned right around and he moved that truck. But again, that...
1: Not only did the staff enjoy hearing that, but... Yeah. When I preached that in Altoona, Pennsylvania, they loved it too.
2: Oh, they got a kick out of it, and I'm sure you did as well. You know what? Let's get back to the actual program, because that was not part of it at all, and according to the list.
1: Okay, well, we get back to the list that you chose for us and recognize that you know what? God is always good.
2: He's always good. You can always have a good laugh. And you know what else? This is a different kind of... If you're just tuning in today, usually it's a 30-minute preaching program, but so many people love the stories that you tell. And a lot of the stories that you tell can be found in a lot of the books that you have written. Joy for the Journey, Joy Continues, and you have a brand new devotional book as well.
1: Yes.
2: And we'll tell you more about that coming up here later on in the program. But if you're just tuning in, here's some of the most requested stories that you have told.
1: And this next story has been requested by a lot of people as well.
2: It's another sports story.
1: It is. And it really reminds us that it's not over till God says it's over. And sometimes we think, wow, we've got a bad doctor report, that must be the end. I've got a bad financial problem, that's got to be it. But friends, God's still in control and we can trust Him. That's what we've been doing for a theme all through this today. And we know without a doubt that it's not over till God says it's over.
0: I'm on the winning side. And I trust that you're on the winning side as well. But I have people asking like you do. And they will say, you know, it seems to me that evil is winning. Don't you feel that way sometimes? That evil is winning. But it's not over till it's over. And just because evil seems to be winning right now, just because the Antichrist will step on the scene, just as they will require people to take the mark of the beast, all those things going to happen, it's not over till God says it's over. I don't know if you like football or not, but I'm going to give a football story anyway. I think the Kisslers like football. We like football. It was a game against Stanford and Berkeley. 8 seconds left in the game, and Stanford got a field goal, and the score was 20-19. And let me tell you something. Stanford was excited. The fans were excited. They just got a field goal. They marched down the field, got that field goal. 8 seconds left. They kick it. And now the score is 20-19. The fans fled onto the field. The band went out on the field. But there was still 4 seconds left. And if you've read anything about this historic football game, the team went ahead. With 4 seconds to go, Berkeley took the ball and made 4 lateral passes, that's passes behind their back, and scored the winning touchdown. You see, the fans might have been out there cheering, the band might have been out there playing, but it's not over till it's over. Pictures had the football players running down the field trying to swerve around the fans and the band, and someone even caught a picture football player running into a trombone player. It wasn't over until the seconds ran out and the game was won. Not by Stanford, but by Berkeley. And no one could believe it. It may seem like evil is running rampant right now. It may seem to us, and it does to me, that we're living in an upside down world. But it's not over till God says it is over. And when he comes back, the end of that battle, and says, it is done. It is done. And wow, we'll step into that millennium, and what a day that will be.
2: I absolutely love that story. It's a fun story. I love sports. But you know what? It isn't over. Maybe, like my dad mentioned before, maybe you're going through a physical problem. Maybe you're going through a storm in your life right now. You know what? It's not over. And God is with you each and every single step of the way. You know, Dad, I've enjoyed being part of this program. They probably won't see me again on this program for a while.
0: Oh, we've got to do it again sometime.
2: We should do it again sometime. A long time.
0: But two things that I want to remind you of. First of all, the most important thing that you could have in your life is Jesus Christ. Mm-hmm. If you've never accepted him as your Savior, why don't you do that today? And second of all, trust God. That's been our theme. Trust God and know that he'll take care of you moment by moment, day by day. I give illustrations how he's done that for us, but he can do that for you.
2: Hey, you know what? Let me finish this off. Thank you so much for tuning in to Joy for the Journey, and may each of you have joy for your journey. How did that go? Did that go well?
0: That went pretty well. We'll see you next time.
3: Joy can be fleeting if you look at it through a worldly eye. True joy lies in acknowledging the blessings God gives us daily. Food, clothing, a place to live, family, friends, and a loving God who loves us so much that he sent us a perfect plan for our life, Jesus. Our joy is in him and the sacrifice he made so that we can experience true joy with him in heaven. We hope you've enjoyed this special edition of Joy for the Journey with Dell and his son Richard, sharing some of the great stories and illustrations that are a part of this ministry outreach. 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
1: I'm of the opinion that Esther went into the king without fear. Her life did not revolve around her physical appearance or simply making a king happy. She knew where she was coming from. She knew who she was. There is a modesty and an authenticity about this woman that makes us suck in our breath.
2: It takes backbone to stand strong in the presence of power. When in the company of those who hold positions of authority, we tend to feel nervous and insecure. Today on Insight for Living, Chuck Swindoll introduces us to a young woman who walked into the king's palace with quiet confidence and without a trace of selfish ambition. A woman whose character spoke louder than her beauty. In the event that you missed yesterday's program, we'll begin with a helpful summary. Chuck titled this message from his study on Esther, Strength and Dignity on Parade.
1: We're looking into the life of an Old Testament woman named Esther as we study this wonderful biography. I'd like to have you turn back to the second chapter. The land is Persia. The place is Susa, or as it's otherwise called, Shushan, the capital of Persia. The king is Ahasuerus, otherwise known as Xerxes. His wife, Vashti, has been demoted from the throne. She is a forgotten soul, never to be mentioned again. He comes back from war, and he's lonely and in need of the affection and care and enjoyment and pleasure of a wife. His counselors say, here is a unique way to do it. Let's find every possible available beautiful young woman in the kingdom, in all the provinces, and let's bring her here and let you take your choice, and she will become the queen. Notice in reading chapter 2 of Esther, verse 3, the development of the story. Let the king appoint overseers in all the provinces of his kingdom, that they may gather every beautiful young virgin to Susa, the capital, to the harem, into the custody of Haggai, the king's eunuch, who was in charge of the women, and let their cosmetics be given them. It's plain and simple, a beauty contest. And the women come from all the provinces. Look at verse 5. There was a Jew in Susa, the capital, whose name was Mordecai. Verse 7. And he was bringing up Hadassah. That's a Jewish word that means myrtle, as in the plant. That is Esther. That's a Persian name, meaning star, as in the star of the heavens. She was given that name later in her adult life. He was bringing up Esther, his uncle's daughter, for she had neither father nor mother. Now the young lady was beautiful of form and face, and when her father and her mother died, Mordecai took her as his own daughter. What you don't read, but you have to see between the lines, is that she is in the minority. She is living as a captive in a foreign land. Her home is Jerusalem, that is her people's home, the land of Palestine. And because of the turning and twisting of historical events, her people have been brought in exile to Persia. So she's living a life rather obscurely in the home of Mordecai. I'm sure it was a sheltered home, a monotheistic home, a home of great care and concern for character and for deep beauty. On top of all this, she had a physical beauty that attracted people to her. Verse 8. It came about when the command and decree of the king were heard, and many young ladies were gathered to Susa, the capital, into the custody of Haggai. Now read carefully. That Esther was taken to the king's palace into the custody of Haggai, who was in charge of the women. Now, what we are about to read in the verses that follow, 9 through 17, are what I want to suggest are six queen-like character traits, not limited to Esther, but available even in our generation. Number one, a grace-filled charm and elegance. Verse 9. The first of the queen-like qualities I want to emphasize is what I find in Esther, a grace-filled charm and elegance. Will you observe again, verse 9, the young lady pleased him and found favor with him. The original says, get this, she lifted up grace before his face. Beautiful expression. So gracious was she that he, notice again, verse 9, quickly provided her with all that she needed and then some. Talk about being pampered and indulged. Second, will you note an unusual restraint and control? Another queen-like quality of this woman, an unusual restraint and control. Verse 10, Esther did not make known her people or her kindred. In other words, she told no one she was Jewish. Why? Because Mordecai had instructed her that she should not make them known. Number three, a continual teachable spirit. Verse 10 and verse 20. Listen to the words at the end of verse 10. Mordecai had instructed her she should not make them known. Verse 20. Esther had not yet made known her kindred or her people. She's now the queen by the time we get to verse 20. Even as Mordecai had commanded her, she is still teachable. Even becoming a finalist didn't cause her to flaunt her independence. Or becoming the queen. How beautiful it is to find a teachable spirit in a significant woman. Number four. An unselfish modesty and authenticity. Verses 12 to 15. I love this section. 12 to 15. An unselfish modesty and authenticity. Now, when the turn of each young lady came to go in to King Ahasuerus, after the end of her 12 months, think of it, no job, no responsibility, no cooking, no cleanup, no washing, no ironing, no errands, in pampered and indulged, delightful, selfish harem of Persia. All of the emphasis rests upon your becoming a woman of greater physical beauty. For the days of their beautification were completed as follows. 6 months with oil of myrrh and 6 months with spices and the cosmetics for women. The young lady would then go into the king in this way. Anything she desired was given her to take with her from the harem to the king's palace. Jewelry, clothing, perfumes, cosmetics, whatever she wishes. In the evening she would go in, and in the morning she would return to the second harem, to the custody of Shashgaz, the king's eunuch, who was in charge of the concubines. She would not again go into the king unless the king delighted in her and she was summoned by name. She was in this contest, and the one who pleased the king the most would gain his favor. Verse 15. Now, when the turn of Esther, the daughter of Abihail, the uncle of Mordecai, who had taken her as his daughter, came to go into the king. Look closely at her modesty. She did not request anything except what Haggai, the king's eunuch, who was in charge of the women, advised. This woman cannot be more than 20, 25 years old. This is a chance of a lifetime for her to have whatever she wishes. And she just simply stands on her own character and the advice of the man who knew what seemed to be best. There's a real unselfish modesty, a withdrawal from extravagance and authenticity. I'm impressed that they took with them cosmetics. I smiled the other day when I came across a Carolina publication that was the result of a survey that was taken. In the survey, it was found that 15% of the ladies tinted their hair, 22% wore false eyelashes, 38% periodically wore wigs, 80% wore rouge or some kind of facial cosmetics, 93% used nail polish, 98% wore some kind of eye makeup, and 100% of the ladies voted in favor of a resolution condemning any kind of false packaging. Thought that was interesting in this particular article. You know what? I think, without making that illustration walk on all fours, I think that the woman who uses the cosmetics is not interested in appearing false. Cosmetics done well will help enhance the beauty that is there. It is not an attempt, when the woman's motive is right, to hide something that is not there. Frankly, I'm of the opinion that Esther went into the king without fear. She had no driving interest in the entire process. Her life did not revolve around her physical appearance or simply making a king happy. She had, in the terms we used to use in the group I used to run with, she had her stuff together. She knew where she was coming from. She knew who she was. And she knew that God's hand was on her life. If it was his pleasure that this be his plan, then she would willingly accept it. If it would not be, she would willingly relinquish it. There is a modesty and an authenticity about this woman that makes us suck in our breath. True beauty. Number five, a kind winsomeness regardless of her surroundings. A kind winsomeness, regardless of her surroundings. Verse 15 concludes, Esther found favor in the eyes of all who saw her. She lifted up grace to all who saw her. I think that is rather remarkable, even to those competing and, I might add, greedy women who were a part of the harem. She must have found some sense of favor in their eyes. She was taken to King Ahasuerus in his royal palace. Verse 17 says, the king loved Esther more than all the women. She found favor and kindness with him more than all the other virgins. So that this is a great moment, he set the royal crown on her head and made her queen instead of Vashti, the former queen. Wow. Webster says, winsomeness is being pleasant, delightful, attractive in a sweet, engaging way. A person who is winsome draws you to him or to her. You can never get quite enough. You are intrigued by that person's spirit. Number six, and lastly, a humble respect for authority. Verses 18 to 20. A humble respect for authority. This is almost too good to be true when you read of Esther in the last part of this. The king gave a great banquet. Believe me, he knows how to give banquets. And he gave it a name, Esther's Banquet. For all his princes and his servants, he made a holiday, Esther Day, holiday for the provinces and gave gifts according to the king's bounty. And yet, verse 20, Esther had not yet made known her kindred or her people as Mordecai had instructed or even commanded her For she did what Mordecai told her, as she had done when under his care. The strange bit of information that is passed around, that when you marry, you no longer need to remember parental advice. Or when you get out on your own, you're really on your own. Think for yourself, believe in yourself, go for it, whatever. Isn't it interesting that even as the queen of the land, she remembered the wise counsel and was willing to submit to the authority of it? I have found in my years on earth, the older I get, the smarter my parents were. Have you discovered that? I thought how stupid those folks were when I was in my teen years, but they got smarter the older I have gotten. How beautiful it is to live with a wife who still remembers her folks' counsel and wisdom and advice. Now, what does all this say to the woman today? You want to be a modern-day Esther, most of you do. I would venture to say all of you in your own way want to be this. Who wouldn't? You say it sounds so unbelievably off the graph. How can any woman attain? It can happen. God does not mock us with his word. He isn't in the business of making his people squirm because they can't attain the challenge of a unique life. You can't get it by taking your cues from the world, however. You'll never win there. Let me give you a couple of thoughts that come to my mind, and I share them with you very graciously because I'm not a woman. I cannot imagine the pressure you live in or the difficulty that you must handle. So I say these are suggestions that I believe will work. First is this. Ask God to cultivate character within you. Ask God to cultivate character within you. I would add underneath that piece of advice or that suggestion that you ask him to give you a discontent the older you get for the superficial and a deeper desire for the spiritual. Ask God for that. Make yourself available to his strength, his reproofs. Ann Morrow Lindbergh, in a work entitled Gift from the Sea, writes this. I want, first of all, in fact, as an end to these other desires, I want, first of all, to be at peace with myself. I want a singleness of eye, a purity of intention, a central core to my life that will enable me to carry out these obligations and activities as well as I can. I want, in fact, to borrow from the language of the saints, to live in grace as much of the time as possible. By grace, I mean an inner harmony, essentially spiritual, which can be translated into outward harmony. I am seeking perhaps what Socrates asked for in the prayer from the Phaedrus when he said, may the outward and inward man be at one. Ask God to give you that kind of authenticity, to place more emphasis on what's happening down inside your heart and less emphasis on the externals, the trappings. Here's the second. Trust God. Trust God to control the circumstances around you. Those circumstances that you're using as an excuse for not being the woman you would want to be. You trust God to control the circumstances around you. Don't wait for them to be perfect. Remember Esther? All the things we have read of her happened in a harem. Of all places. At the height of competition, surrounded by sensual, greedy, superficial women, Esther stood alone. I'd like us to bow together for a few moments. Ask God. Trust God. That implies that you know God, which you may not. This is the time to take care of that. The God who led Esther is still very much alive, very much as available. But between her life and yours and mine, his son has come. S-O-N, Jesus Christ. He has made God accessible in the sense that he has opened the way to heaven by his death on the cross. Perhaps, dear woman, friend of mine, it's possible you want these things more than life itself, but you have yet to know the Lord, who alone can give them. I invite you, as well as the men who are listening, who are hearing these words, who have seen them in the Scriptures, to bow your heart and your life to Jesus Christ. God loves an authentic confession of sin. Hide nothing. A simple prayer that goes something like this, you can come to know him. Dear God, I haven't anything in myself that would win favor to you. I am completely dependent upon you for eternal life, for forgiveness, for character, for security. I believe Jesus Christ died that I might live. And because he lives, I give my life to him. I claim his blood as the detergent to wash away my sins. And I come today. I believe in him. Our Father, give us a continued disgust for things that merely satisfy the flesh. Show us the importance of character. Not just the women today, show all of us the importance of character. The incredible change that can come by standing alone on the things of God. Give us a grace and a winsomeness in doing so. Keep us from becoming cranky Christians. Make us people of great grace. And use us even in the harems of life to make a difference, and to model a charm and a beauty, a dignity and an elegance that cannot help but cause people's attention to be drawn to you and to your power. We ask these things and we trust you to do them in the name of Jesus Christ our Lord. Amen.
2: 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We also have a special treat for you today. We're going to play a portion of a special three-part audio series for children. From the beloved Paws and Tales collection, this is the story of Esther. 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Not for a day, but for a lifetime. Whether it's a gift for your children, your grandchildren, or maybe a niece or nephew, this collection goes far deeper than just entertainment. It's God's Word wrapped in a story they'll love. Here's just a sample of what's coming your way.
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1: Oh, she doesn't want any gifts. Take them away.
4: Stop. I want the gifts.
1: She wants the gifts. Now, this one is from...
5: Stop! You can't go in there.
1: What is it? What is it?
6: Where is Esther, daughter of Abihail?
1: You have no right to come in here.
6: Are you Esther?
4: I am.
6: She is beautiful.
7: She is indeed.
1: What is your business here?
6: You may take a few things with you.
4: I am going nowhere.
1: You will tell me what you're doing here.
6: We are gathering young women who will compete to be the next queen of Persia.
4: Well, you can rest assured that I do not wish to compete.
1: You may leave now.
8: Esther, what's going on?
6: Take her.
4: Moshe.
8: Leave her alone.
4: Ooh. Moshe.
6: Stand back. This is not an invitation. I don't like this any more than you do, but I have my orders. You can come with us easily, or you can come with us as you struggle. But you will come with us.
1: Esther, come. Gather some of your things.
4: Mordecai?
1: It is time to obey me. We will be right there.
4: Is he all right?
1: I'm sure he will be fine. Now listen to me. Go with him. I will go to the palace and get this cleared up. Look at me, girl. Do not tell anyone there that you are a Jew.
4: Why would that
1: Did
4: matter?
1: You hear me? Tell no one.
4: I promise.
1: I love you, Esther.
4: I love you, too. What will become of me?
1: I will have you back home in no time at all.
4: Mordecai, I'm scared.
1: Everything will be fine. Trust me. You will be home for dinner.
6: Stand back. We will go now.
4: I'm coming. Moshe. Moshe.
1: Captain.
6: What is it?
1: Please, watch over her. I have friends in the palace. I will come to bring her home. Just please. Watch over my Esther.
6: It doesn't matter who you know in the palace. Your Esther is now a part of the harem of King Ahasuerus. She will never come home.
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2: 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Dorothy Wallace and Todd Clayton of Caring to Love Ministries. 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
3: 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Our guest today is Rabbi Jonathan Kahn, and he was the guest speaker at the 2018 Save a Life fundraising banquet benefiting Caring to Love Ministries. And here's a little of what he had to say.
4: What was the first nation or power to legalize abortion? The Soviet Union. The same culture that declared God was dead and killed millions of its own people. When did America legalize abortion? At the same time it was turning away from the gospel. And so Messiah said, he spoke of the man who had been possessed by a demon, and he said, if he turns back to that evil, there'll be seven that will come back. But he wasn't talking specifically about a person. He was speaking about a generation. And so Western civilization was that civilization that was cleansed from all these pagan things. But if it turns back again, it will be worse than it was before. I was raised in a Jewish home, liberal, Democrat. My parents were both scientists, and I was an atheist when I turned 8 years old. I still remember the day that I heard on the radio that abortion was being legalized in America. And I could not believe it. I was liberal, atheist. I could not believe that the government said you could kill babies in their mother's womb. And I thought all liberals would be up in arms to protect the defenseless. And I was shocked to find out that wasn't true. And that was before I was a believer. The basis of morality is to do to others what you would have done to you and not do what you would not have done. I know of no pro-abortion activist who would agree to being torn apart in the womb. Basic morality 101. Basically, if 1,000 angels swore on 1,000 Bibles that abortion was okay, it would mean nothing at all. Because it is an act, the most basic moral axiom, to kill an unborn child is an act of stark and grotesque evil. And nothing, no law, will ever change that. My father grew up as a, you can praise the Lord. My father grew up in Nazi Germany, and he witnessed Adolf Hitler come to power. And he witnessed the progressive dehumanization of the Jewish people, the removing of their humanity. Why? Because if you could remove their humanity, you could now kill them. Adolf Hitler never spoke publicly of the killing of the Jews. He spoke of the final solution. Why? Because he knew the act was so horrible, the world would be in outrage, so he used euphemisms to talk about it. And that's a sign that something is evil. What evil does is it masks itself with euphemisms. So the leaders of communist nations did the same thing. Those who commit evil mask it. So it is with this issue. You know something is wrong when it continually has to change language in order to mask the reality. Any act is a choice, yet nobody speaks of other acts as being pro-choice. If you litter, you don't say, I'm pro-choice because I'm for littering. You say you're littering. This is the only act where people will not speak about the act. They will say pro-choice. What is that saying? That is saying that there is something inherently immoral and evil about that act. In every other context, a baby in a womb is called a baby. A mother is with child, my baby in the womb. But if you're going to kill that child, it's no longer a baby, it's a fetus. Same baby, same child, but it changes. Before the Nazis murdered 6 million Jews, they removed their humanity. So here, first remove the humanity, then you can kill it. And what does fetus mean? A child, a baby.
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0: Today shows a high of 89 degrees with a low of 64 degrees, partly cloudy.
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2: This is Shauna on Johnny Erickson Tata Sharing Hope. Here's Johnny, our friend who loves to sing. And if you know this old hymn, sing along with her, won't you?

0: I love those words. I treasure them. But sadly, I have romanticized those words. I have poured so much nostalgia over those words that those lyrics do not reflect the facts in my life. Come on, an hour of prayer? I mean, really, Johnny? And when do you actually pray for 60 minutes? Is it, in fact, a sweet hour of prayer when you do? I mean, isn't it more like a battle to keep your focus, your concentration? Like, come on here, we're talking about a whole hour of prayer. The same thing hit me last Sunday during worship service when our church recited together Psalm 40. I'm sure you do the same at your church. You maybe read scripture responsively, or pastor reads the bold print and y'all read the light print. Churches do it all the time. So, there I was sitting next to Ken and reading Psalm 40 out loud with everyone else, quote, I proclaim your saving acts. I do not seal my lips, O Lord. I do not hide your righteousness in my heart. I speak of your faithfulness and your saving help. I do not conceal your love from anyone. And even as I'm repeating those verses, I had to stop and think, do I daily speak of God's faithfulness and saving help? Do I always proclaim the saving acts of the Lord? Yikes! There are plenty of times I have sealed my lips, plenty of times I have concealed God's love. Everybody else kept reading, but man, I had to stop. I was so convicted. But isn't that often the point of Scripture? To reprove, convict, and correct us? Let's not just be hearers or reciters of the Word. Let's be doers. God's Word is a mirror that reveals who we are, and we cannot just walk away and forget about it. And so right there in church, I ask the Holy Spirit to keep me faithful, keep me true, keep me from saying that I speak of God's faithfulness when I often don't. And singing this hymn today, Sweet Hour of Prayer, tonight when I lay my head on my pillow, I know what the Holy Spirit's going to be whispering. Hey, Johnny, you got a free 60 minutes here? Honestly, I know the Holy Spirit, and I know that's what He's going to say. So I better be ready to pray, and pray long, and pray sweetly. Oh, friend, today, when you pray or do your Bible reading, make sure you are doing what you are reciting from Scripture. Please, let's have our walk match our talk. And in my case, may my walk match what I am singing tonight. I'm going to give God a good 60 minutes, a sweet hour of prayer, focused, concentrated, and sincere and from the heart. Hey, I'll be so bold as to ask if you would but join me. Would you? An hour of prayer, and make it sweet.
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1: Today shows a high of 89 degrees with a low of 64 degrees, partly cloudy.
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on Sunday. That's what grace is for. We're talking a lot about grace and mercy today. And get into your word and really find out for yourself. When you read it, it'll stick better for you.

Hey, that's two songs back to back talking about the church. Joseph Habedank with the church and Ernie Hassan's signature sound right there with We Are the Church. Hey, I'm Bobby Richardson, and I'm playing the best music on the planet. Got Endless Highway coming, Heart to Heart, and this one by the Perry.

the new sound of Southern Gospel, the gritty sounds. Daryl Baker, The Bridge, Endless Highway before that, with Free at Last, Free Indeed. And Bobby Richardson, thank you for locking it in right here, playing the best music on the planet just for you. Taking it back with the Hollanders, If the Lord Builds the House.

makes the journeys for you, fearfully and wonderfully made. If you don't know anything about the journeys, Greg, Donna, and Ben, they travel around singing of God's goodness. Good worship, great family. And most of all, they talk about the testimony of Ben, their son. Ben has autism, but autism doesn't have Ben. Then comes this song right here that basically talks about that. It's it comes from Psalms chapter 139, verses 13 and 14. And it says, "For you formed my inward parts, you covered me in my mother's womb. I will praise you, for I am fearfully and wonderfully made. Marvelous are your works, and that my soul knows very well." Love that song by The Journeys, Fearfully and Wonderfully Made. I'm Bobby Richardson, playing the best music on the planet. Got Sound Street, Peach Goldman. Requested music from Divinity Trio. Got Chronicle up next. Right now, here's Gordon Moat with Walking Each Other Home.

0: 30 fan favorite from Peach Goldman. What a powerful song. Expecting a Mountain. There's two things that, you know, you can have in life and experience really spiritually and basically in other ways. But let me get to my point, and that's a mountain or a valley. You got to go through a valley before you reach a mountain. There's two things there. The valley, which is before the mountain. And I'm expecting a mountain because in those valleys, these seem low. Things that just at a point in life where you're like, I'm just going to raise up out of this. I need to go to a higher place in God. I want you to know something. When you're in the valley, know this. God has not left you. He's leading you. He's with you. He's with you. Keep walking. Keep going. Don't give up, for the God of the mountain is also God of the valley. We'll take it back to 1998 with the McCameys with a fan favorite.
1: Life is easy.

Tribute Quartet, and then that's the number one song with us in our top 30. And thank you for requesting many of those songs. And if you would like to hear something, I would like to encourage you and motivate you and help you along in your day and play your favorite song. Let's kick off three more in a row. Hey, we've got Todd Tillman coming, The Fosters, and this one from Shay and Mitchie Gass. It's called Open to Love.

0: that your day is a wonderful day, going well. I want to encourage you with some good word and some great music along your journey. Well, it's time for Moments That Motivate from humorist and comedian and speaker and author and singer and songwriter Tim Lovelace.
1: Now it's time for Moments That Motivate with humorist Tim Lovelace.
2: I walk for exercise and enjoyment. Sometimes I walk early in the morning before my brain has time to figure out what I'm trying to do. But I only walk. I will run, but only if something is chasing me. And I don't know about you, but some days it just seems harder getting motivated to exercise. A while back, I woke up in my hotel room the morning after a late night concert. Exercise was not on my radar. I needed to walk, especially after all of the late night snacks I'd eaten. But as I thought about emails and calls I needed to return, I started talking myself out of exercise. And I call that resistance training. As I was drinking my coffee and trying to wake up, I opened the curtains and saw a lady walking fast around the parking lot. It was obvious she was serious about getting her exercise. She was at least in her 70s, and let me tell you, her tennis shoes were moving right along. The frigid morning did not slow her down. I sat my coffee on the desk and started warming up for a morning walk. Later that day, I thought about how that lady had inspired me. I may never know her name, but her commitment had made a difference in my day. She had encouraged me to walk without ever knowing she had. That can also be said of our walk with God. Consistency matters. We all know that actions speak louder than words. So may we encourage others as we daily walk in newness of life.
1: To learn more about humorist, speaker, and storyteller Tim Lovelace, or to find out when Tim will be in your area, go to timlovelace.com and be sure to follow Tim on social media.

Bobby Richardson. Thank you so much for trusting me with your day. It means so much to me. Hey, I want you to know a scripture that I'm going to tell you right now, encourage you with. It's probably been in your life most of your life. You've probably heard it at Vacation Bible School or maybe Backyard Bible School or Children's Church preached in a sermon. And that scripture is John 3:16, "For God so loved the world that he gave his only begotten Son, that whosoever believes in him shall not perish, but have everlasting life." He loves you. God loves you. And for everything that happened, know it was for you. Amen. Hey, I've got Gaither Vocal Band coming your way. Ernie Haas and Signature Sound Anthem Edition right after this one. The new sound from Scotty Inman.

0: want to share a quote with you that I hope that encourages you. It says this: happiness can only be achieved by looking inward and learning to enjoy whatever life has. And this requires transforming greed into gratitude. Take that with you today. Meditate on that. Think of that. You know, you can find joy.
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0: This is Greg Sullivan, president of Sound Radio. Back in 2023, when the honor of becoming president was bestowed upon me, the Lord impressed on me two things: relocation and community involvement. 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
1: Today shows a high of 89 degrees with a low of 64 degrees, partly cloudy.

0: You're listening to The Family Ant-Man, where we tackle questions from everyday life through a biblical lens and a biblical worldview. I'm your host, Dr. David Orgis, and I'm here with Dr. Mark Crosby, pastor, educator, mental health professional, and of course, the resident expert here on The Family Ant-Man. Now, today, we are going to be talking about when resentment wants to ruin your marriage from a biblical worldview. We do want to take a moment to thank the incredible people who make this show possible. Winter's Air, proudly serving the Denham Springs and surrounding communities, and The Day Smokehouse and Specialty Meats, located at 35770 LA Highway 16, just north of Denham Springs. Thank you guys for underwriting this show and your commitment to the community. Now, remember, this show is not a therapy session. We can't give personalized counseling advice, but we do want to provide biblical insights and practical wisdom to help you build a stronger, healthier, and a happier family. We also want to let you know that Live Oak Church is going to be hosting a marriage conference on August 28th and 29th. Called Together for Good, and we would love for you to join us. If you have benefited from The Family Ant-Man at all, it would be a great way for you to get to meet us live in person and for you to continue to have a stronger, healthier, and a happier family. Dr. Mark, good to be here with you today. We have a great question in store for you, and a question that, as we teased a little bit in the title, when resentment wants to ruin your marriage.
1: Yeah.
0: I know you've talked about some landmines in marriage before, things that blow up your marriage.
1: Mm-hmm.
0: Talking about resentment today, does that rank in the top?
1: Oh, absolutely. I mean, resentment basically is a derivative of unforgiveness.
0: Okay.
1: And so what you're looking at here is when someone is not forgiving, not willing to reconcile, not willing to, again, patch things up, as they say.
0: Mm.
1: And so when that doesn't happen, then the only thing left is resentment. And resentment is something that, again, unfortunately, many couples experience for a variety of reasons. It could be over money. It could be over intimacy. It could be over political or spiritual beliefs. It could be over how we're parenting the children. It could be over something that happened, you know, years and years and years ago that never was resolved. Maybe when you're extremely immature, those early years of your marriage where you said things and did things and forgot things that you shouldn't have and now wouldn't have. But here we are, and they still have not let it go. They still remember that, hey, after the honeymoon, you said this or you did that or you didn't show up for this or it was my birthday and, you know, you didn't even acknowledge it. And for some reason, that just kind of hit a nerve and the resentment kicks in and it never went away.
0: Mm. Yeah, that's a great great way to frame that. And, you know, you talk about my little bit of my language, talking about derivative. A derivative is something that develops from an earlier form of something. And so I think sometimes we, you know, and you have talked about how, you know, we have some primary emotions, but then there are secondary emotions that come from those primary emotions not being addressed.
1: That's right.
0: And so it'll be interesting to look at that today. If you guys have questions that y'all want to ask us, we love to hear from you. We've got a couple that are in the queue that we were kind of putting together and getting ready to answer. And so if you guys have questions that y'all want to ask us, you can email us directly. FamilyAnswerMan@liveoak.church is our email address. FamilyAnswerMan@liveoak.church. That'll get you directly into our inbox and hopefully get your answer or your question answered on the show. So the question that we have for today is this. It says, my husband and I have been married for 10 years. Though we love each

0: hurt you quite like your spouse.
1: Mm, yeah.
0: And so sometimes this happens suddenly, the resentment. Sometimes it happens over time. Sometimes it can happen over things like money or intimacy or children or free time. So what happens is that this resentment basically is this sense of unforgiveness, or put another way, it's defined as a lasting sense of negativity.
1: Mm.
0: You just have this feelings of negativity towards your spouse. They didn't show up. They weren't there for you. They neglected you. They rejected you. They did not validate you. They said things that embarrassed you. They said things that put you down or derided you. So there's a sense of negativity and a lasting sense of disrespect. So in most cases, what's happening is that the spouse is feeling disrespectful. So in this question, it sounds like the husband of this wife of 10 years has simply done those things.
1: Right.
0: In her question, she's laying out the foundation of why she feels what she feels. Mm-hmm. And so basically this resentment is a grudge. It's unresolved anger. It's something that the person has never gotten over, something the person has never processed or worked through. And what it does is, based on this question as well, is it buries and blocks intimacy. Mm-hmm. That's the problem with resentment, especially in a marital relationship. It buries and blocks any intimacy. And it does this not only on an emotional level, but does it actually on a hormonal, neurological level.
1: Really?
0: Yeah, so what happens is when you are angry or upset or hurt, cortisol is released in your body and it takes on the receptors that, again, brings a sense of attachment. And when we do try to do something nice or gracious or loving, and the oxytocin is released, which is a hormone that creates an attachment, what begins to happen then is that cortisol is already on that receptor blocking the other hormone that creates attachment from happening. And so no matter how nice the person is and how sweet the person is, we're just not feeling it.
1: Wow. So even in the moments where those are the things that should create some happiness and connection in the marriage, it's not even possible.
0: Well, so yeah, exactly. So for example, a lot of pastors or marriage therapists, for example, will say, well, look, y'all need to have a date night.
1: Yeah.
0: And so yeah, date nights are wonderful, but date nights don't do the job when you're going to date night full of resentment.
1: Okay. Yeah.
0: So when you're resenting that person, or you feel that person is unsafe, or that person has hurt you, you can go to the finest restaurant, in the community. But if you're feeling this sense of disconnect and resentment and this sense of pain and hurt, the food may be nice, you may look nice. All the trimmings and trappings of the date may go well. But if you still have that unresolved conflict inside of you, if you still have that part of you that the intimacy is being buried and blocked, it's hard to really have any kind of connection, even on date night.
1: Probably a lot of people listening that can relate to that, maybe that have tried and been frustrated about it. Mm-hmm. So if that's the case, how do we manage that?
0: So basically, you have to recognize the fact that, again, what this does. And so resentment creates a disconnect. It creates this emotional withdrawal. And so what happens is that when a person is feeling this sense of disrespect, when they're feeling this sense of detachment, if you will, this disconnect, what happens is that they're just not available. They're just not present. They're just not interested in what it is you have to say. Now, they'll go through the motions. They'll still cook dinner. They'll still cut the grass. They'll still wash the car. They'll pick up the kids after school. They'll go to soccer practice, whatever. But in all of that, they're still very resentful. And what happens is, one of the great symptoms of this resentful behavior is that you hear from your spouse lots of sarcasm.
1: Mm.
0: Or, as we say, in certain settings, lots of digs.
1: Yeah.
0: Well, they'll say things that are very disrespectful. They'll make these disrespectful remarks. And they'll hold on to past grievances. So if you're having a conversation and something is said, or you're trying to even be nice, they'll remind you that 2 weeks ago, you did something that was very disrespectful.
1: Mm.
0: 2 weeks ago, you did something that was very, hurtful. 2 weeks ago, you did something that was very painful. And so this resentment kind of carries and laps and stacks and overlaps and stacks up to where, again, you just have this sense of, I don't want this person in my life. This person is not good for me. They're painful. You think thoughts of, maybe I married the wrong person. And in essence, what resentment is, it's a defense mechanism.
1: Mm.

0: And what it does is it's protecting a person from the pain.
1: So it helps us feel safe.
0: Yeah. And so resentment basically says, this is my boundary. This is how I keep you at arm's length. And so resentment is basically a defense mechanism that protects a person from the pain being caused, therefore, by the other person, in this case, their spouse. And the reason why resentment is so great between the husbands and wives is, again, is because your spouse can hurt you unlike anybody else can. And unlike most people, you have a hard time getting away from your spouse, you know?
1: Yes, right.
0: Especially if you want to keep some order and some continuity.
1: Just in practicality of daily life sometimes.
0: Right,
1: yeah.
0: In the home. So the point is, nothing may have happened that would result in, you know, divorce, if you will,
1: Right.
0: but there's enough hurt and pain to where you don't feel safe, you don't feel connected, you don't feel attached, you don't feel interested in who they are, what they have to bring. In other words, the brain never forgets the pain.
1: The brain never forgets the
0: The
1: pain.
0: brain never forgets the pain. And that's important. We forget that sometimes. You know, now we forget that because, you know, in our marriage, we want to believe, hey, we kiss and make up and move on. But the reality is the brain never forgets the pain. And in other contexts, for example, if you're a 5-year-old and you're walking down, you know, the sidewalk of your neighborhood and a dog comes and barks at you and scares you, that's one thing. But dog, the next day comes by and nips you on the leg, and it doesn't break the skin, but it's really painful. Well, the brain never forgets that.
1: Yeah.
0: You're walking down the next day and the same dog or another dog comes and actually bites you on the leg that requires medical attention. The point is that from here on out, the brain never forgets the pain. So when you see a dog, you know, you are leery. When you see a dog, you are, you know, wanting to be, you know, some sort of protection, protecting yourself. When you see a dog, you may go the other direction because the brain never forgets the pain.
1: So if the brain never forgets the pain and we're trying to deal with our resentment, how do you get past that?
0: So you get past that by, first of all, acknowledging it. So again, if you want to kind of keep count, there's 10 things that, again, you need to be thinking about on getting past the resentment in your life. And so the first thing is you have to acknowledge it. You have to acknowledge what was done. You have to acknowledge what you experienced. And the other person has to acknowledge it as well. Again, you may need to explain why this hurts, which would be number two. Why forgetting your birthday was so hurtful. Why when your husband flirted with the waitress, why that hurt you? Why your husband got online and saw some things they should have never seen, why that hurt you? Or why your wife, you know, when she pushed you away, when you went to hug her, why that hurt you? So number one, getting past resentment, first of all, you have to acknowledge it. This is what I'm going through. This is what caused the pain in my life. This, you know, neglect or this sense of rejection really hurt me. And so you have to acknowledge it and explain why it hurts. Your spouse may not know that forgetting your birthday was really that painful because, hey, people forget my birthday all the time. You know, it's
1: It
0: like the,
1: sounds silly, but there are people that's not that important to them.
0: And but for the person that this is important, you know, maybe they're waking up thinking, hey, you're going to give me a birthday gift, or hey, you're going to give me a surprise party, or hey, you're going to take me out to eat, and the whole day comes and goes and you did nothing. For some people, that hurts.
1: Right.
0: And again, the brain never forgets the pain. And so now they see you as a person who creates pain in their life, a person who's neglectful. And so you have to explain to your spouse why this hurts, why this is so important to you. Maybe it's from your childhood. Maybe, you know, you always wanted to have birthday parties and your mother never gave you one. And you always hoped that you would, or vice versa. So acknowledge it, number one. Number two, explain why it hurts. Number three, express that you want to heal. In other words, express to your, you know, to your spouse, I want to get past this. I don't want to stay in this state of resentment.
1: You could see how that would be really important versus somebody just you acknowledging what happened, explaining why it hurt, and then saying, "Well, you did this to me," and leaving it there doesn't give much room for any kind of progress to be made.
0: Because what you want to do in every relationship is you want to heal when there's hurt. And so when you express to them, I want to get past this. I don't want to hold this grudge. I don't want to stay in this state of mind. I don't want to resent you for the next 25 years. Because what will happen is this: if you never acknowledge it, if you never explain why it hurts, the odds are pretty high it's going to happen again. They may forget your birthday next year. They may forget the anniversary. They may forget, you know, Christmas Eve or whatever it may be. And so what happens is that this pain begins to now compound. And so if you never acknowledge it, never talk about it, you never get past it, then the resentment gets greater and stronger and greater and stronger. And pretty soon, in some cases, the disconnect and the detachment can be so great that you just are living basically alone, even though your spouse is 2 feet away from you.
2: Wow.
0: Even though you're sitting on the same sofa, sleeping in the same bed, eating at the same, breakfast table, you feel a million miles away. So again, how do you get past resentment? Number four, if you're keeping count, find something good to do for that person. In other words, or seek to include that person in something that you enjoy. And in other words, whatever you can do to maintain some emotional safety, but yet and still engage with that person in something that is enjoyable, something that is even positive. The classic case in point that many of our listening audience, I think, may be aware of or maybe heard about, or at least you know who these people are, and that was Charles and Andy Stanley.
2: Yeah.
0: If you're not sure who that is, Charles Stanley was the former pastor of First Baptist Church of Atlanta, a wonderful man of God. Mm-hmm. His son, Andy Stanley, was a pastor of North Point Community Church there in Alpharetta, Georgia. And both godly men, both men, have successful ministries, but they were not getting along for a while.
2: Yeah.
0: There was a huge rift between the two of them. And there was some resentment there on both parts. Resentment from dad to son, resentment from son to dad. And so what they decided to do, and again, this is not telling anybody's secret. This is all published.
2: They've talked very openly about it.
0: In Andy's books. But what they would do is they would meet at a Mexican restaurant and they would have chips and salsa and iced tea. And so what they were doing is they were meeting together, doing something that they both enjoy, chips and salsa, Mexican restaurant, and they were including each other while still maintaining some emotional safety.
2: Mm-hmm.
0: Meaning if things got out of hand, if things got, a little heated, they could politely excuse themselves.
2: Right.
0: They weren't bound by anything. So my point is that sometimes if you're having difficulty with someone, maybe you need to figure out what can we do that we both would enjoy, maintaining our emotional safety, and at least talk this out.
2: Mm-hmm.
0: Again, which goes to the fifth thing, and that is try to have conversation that repairs what's mm-hmm. going on, that repairs resentment. Use I statements instead of you statements. I'm struggling in this area instead of you did this to me.
2: Right. You automatically brings up the
0: Absolutely. And everybody who's, had psychology 101 knows this, but the reality is that I statements are much more easier to digest,
2: mm-hmm.
0: so to speak, than the you statement. Use and instead of but. Mm-hmm. If you say, look, I know you're a really nice person, but
2: again, you've dismissed everything before.
0: But you really upset me and you were very, neglectful. But if you can say, I know you're a really nice person and I know you want to work this out, that's a whole different way of communicating. So try to have conversation that repairs. Next, apologize, validate, and forgive. If somebody brings something up to you that, again, they're saying, look, I've had these feelings of resentment for a long time. Maybe you didn't realize what you did. Maybe you didn't realize what you said. Maybe you didn't realize how sensitive maybe I was. Maybe this is on me, but I just want you to know. So when they bring this up and there's an apology, then the best way to respond is through validation and forgiveness.
2: Mm-hmm. Yeah.
0: Because if you try to push back, you try to defend your position, you try to make it all their fault, then the resentment just continues.
2: Right. And that's something that Dale Carnegie was a big proponent of, taking, apologizing anytime that you can and often and profusely, mm-hmm. when you do have some responsibility. And that's, Jocko has been more on the extreme ownership of, hey, look, if you messed up or if there's a situation, just take ownership of your part of it. You don't have to take ownership for the other person, right. But take ownership for what you can take ownership of. And yeah. It helps to build a bridge for relationship.
0: Absolutely. Which is number seven, by the way. Own your role in what happened.
2: There we go.
0: There you go. Own your role in what happened. Understand there's something you need to work on. And if we're going to be really honest with ourselves, and even though a lot of folks may struggle with this, but the reality is there's all of us have areas we can work on.
2: Yeah.
0: All of us have areas that make things better. All of us have areas that we feel like, I'm not really good at this, or this is my weak spot, if you will, my the weakness of my personality. So understand there's something that all of us need to work on. And if you don't believe that, just, you know, honk your horn so we can all see what delusion and denial looks like. Number eight, as change occurs, notice it. As change occurs, and acknowledge it, meaning this. If the person that has been verbally abusive, the person who has been kind of intimidating you, the spouse that has not, you know, acknowledged you or validated you or rejected you, and they start getting better.
3: Yeah.
0: They start making the change. They start doing the work. They start making the effort. Then go ahead and acknowledge that. Acknowledge that they are getting better. Acknowledge that things are, you know, improving.
2: Right. If you want to see change, then, you know, when the person that you're trying to invite into that healthier, you know, system and flow of the relationship, when they have that acknowledged, they're more likely to repeat that. Yeah. Whereas if you ignore it, there is nothing more frustrating than trying to do the right thing and having somebody ignore that and then feeling like, well, what's the point anyway?
0: And that's especially true of men. I mean, men love to have that sense of, again, that sense of acknowledgement, that sense of appreciation, that sense of, hey, you see what I'm doing, you know, you recognize that I'm trying, and you've even rewarded some behaviors, you know, by saying something nice about it. And so that makes them want to, you know, like you said, repeat that behavior. Stop the behavior that created the disagreement. In other words, stop the behavior. If you use deriding and derogatory language towards your spouse, and they've said, look, this is what I resent. You know, you make me feel, you know, worthless. Then stop the behavior that created the disagreement. Stop the behavior that created the resentment. And we have control over that. That's something we can do. Number 10, pray and seek wisdom on how to prevent future resentment. So again, this is something that I think everybody can and should bring to God, you know, ask for wisdom, so that, again, you can prevent future resentment. And again, one of the things that you'll hear from God's word is don't let the sun go down on your anger.
2: Yep.
0: We've said that, you know, hundreds of times on this program. But it's true. You know, don't let the sun go down on your anger. Work it out. Talk it out. Figure it out.
2: Which, if you go back to the question, that was one of the things that has been seemingly so hurtful, is that we just sweep everything under the rug. We never actually deal with these issues.
0: So if you're just tuning in, we have a wife of 10 years who feels this resentment toward her husband. Every time they have a disagreement or an argument or a conflict, they just sweep it under the rug. And now, over time, resentment has built up in her life towards her husband, to where she's going like, you know, I feel disconnected from this guy. And I'm sure there are many who are listening that can tell that story. I mean, you're probably driving down the road going, oh my goodness, I can relate to that. Well, the reality is that when you let the sun go down on your anger, that is what happens. You never work it out. You never figure it out. You never problem solve. You only have drama in your life. Next, how to prevent future resentment. Notice, compliment what your spouse has done well. We are so quick, so easy to say, you know, the negative things about our spouse. You know, you didn't cook this right, or you didn't fix that, or you didn't fold the towels the way, you didn't unload the dishwasher the way you're supposed, you didn't load the dishwasher the way you're supposed to. You know, we're so quick to do that to our spouse.
2: And I'm a big believer that there's a correct way to wash to load the dishwasher.
0: Yeah.
2: To maximize efficiency.
0: Exactly.
2: But that's not one of those things that you...
0: And we notice, you know, the negatives, we notice the weaknesses of our spouse. But how often do we notice or compliment what your spouse does well?
2: That's right.
0: You know, we take it for granted. It's no more than they should have done. But the reality is that if you want to prevent future resentment, notice, compliment what your spouse does well. Beware of creating expectations. I mean, we put so many expectations on our spouse that eventually they will not be able to live up to them. And eventually they will feel like they disappointed us because they did not live up to the expectations. And then now they start resenting all these expectations we put on them that they know down deep they will not be able to fulfill, at least not forever and always. And so beware of creating those expectations. Again, as we said before, when something has happened, when there is a misunderstanding, a disagreement, you've neglected something, and they tell you about it, forgive, let it go, learn to accept, apologize. I mean, that is the oil to any relationship. And we said that time and time and time again. And then also, very similar to what we said earlier, appreciate what your spouse contributes to the family, the home, and the relationship.
2: Yeah.
0: You know, when you let them know how grateful you are, how much you appreciate what they're doing, how much, you know, what they have contributed means to you. And it could be something as simple as, you know, hey, you planned the family vacation. Awesome. Hey, you cleaned the car before we left on family vacation. Awesome. Oh, well, you packed this amazing lunch so we don't have to have a $45 hamburger. You know, right. when we're traveling, you know, you saved us a lot of money so we can do other things, whatever it may be, but appreciate what your spouse contributes to the family, the home, and the relationship. Basically, resentment is a lack of repair of the relationship. Resentment basically is holding on to the negative. And the more you do that, the more you're going to, again, feel a disconnect from your spouse. That's why I see so many times, and in the story of so many couples, when they go, I feel so alone, but my spouse is sitting right next to me.
2: Right.
0: I feel so alone, even though we're sleeping in the same bed. I feel so alone, even though we're eating at the same table. I feel so alone, even though we're on quote unquote date night.
2: Mm.
0: You know, all we do is look at our phone. All we do is, you know, talk about the weather. All we do is, you know, to look at the menu and stare down and kind of look around and see who else is here. Why is that? Because that resentment is there and that feeling of connection is no longer as strong or as healthy as it should be.
2: Yeah. So if you guys want those positive interactions, and because people do take a lot of positive steps, if you those go back to the neurochemistry, kind of sweeping out the resentment before you're working on and being cognizant of that before you start working on repairing the relationship is really important.
0: Absolutely. So again, here are some primary ingredients that lead to resentment. So if you're going, okay, what have I done? What am I doing? What am I not aware of? You know, as you're going home this evening, or as you're going to see your spouse later on tonight, you're going, okay, what is it that I need to stop doing that may be causing my spouse to feel resentment toward me? Number one, bullying, intimidating, verbal abuse, or physical abuse. By the way, there's no excuse for abuse.
2: Yeah.
0: Okay, so just if you hear nothing else, you know, there's no excuse for abuse. But if your spouse maybe is verbally abusive and they're using words and saying things that are derogatory and calling you names, you know, if you're doing that, just know that's going to lead to resentment. So both men and women, husbands and wives, if you are intimidating your spouse, saying verbally abusive things, that is going to lead to resentment. Making them the villain in all things and making you the victim in all things. So if your spouse is always the villain and you're always the victim, that's going to create a sense of resentment in your marriage, in your relationship. Thirdly, neglecting their wants, needs, and desires. When they're telling you what they need from you, when they're telling what they want from you, when they're telling you what they desire from you, you know, and you neglect that time and time again, day after day, night after night, week after week, then what happens is that that creates a sense of resentment, you know, and they start thinking, maybe I married the wrong person. Maybe they don't love me. Maybe I don't love them. Because what's happening is you're neglecting their wants, needs, and desires. Quashing their dreams, goals, and ideas. The more you step all over their dreams, all over their goals, never acknowledge what they would like to accomplish in life. Fifthly, rejecting them emotionally and physically. When you reject your spouse, you are creating a sense of resentment in their life. When you compare them to others, I've actually heard women say to their husbands in counseling, and I've heard men say the same thing in both directions, but this one particular case comes to mind. A woman said to her husband, she goes, well, at least my first husband had a real job.
2: Wow.
0: So when you compare to others,
2: man,
0: you know, that really does cause some resentment. When there's a sense of invalidation, when they go, I'm never being heard, I'm never being validated, what I'm saying just never seems to register. When you never find a solution, when you're constantly just going through the motions and everything is about drama, drama, drama, and there's no solution in what you're doing. When you bring addiction into the home, I've heard so many say, you know, because of the alcohol, because of the drugs, because of this, I resent this person. And when you have just a sense of gross irresponsibility. So when you're not fulfilling and paying bills and doing those things. So resentment crushes attachment. It crushes connection. It makes a person feel bitter. Aggravation and irritation spills over into the other parts of the family. And ultimately, depression sets in. It impacts your spiritual walk because resentment is a form of unforgiveness. So if you want to deal with the forgiveness or the resentment in your life, bring in the forgiveness. Ask God to give you the strength that you need to recognize what's going on and to bring hope, healing, forgiveness, and grace into your marriage and into your life.
1: Well, there you have it from the family. It's me. I hope this episode, as always, has encouraged you and inspired you to make changes that lead to a stronger, a healthier, and a happier family.
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0: From the heart of our nation's capital in Washington, D.C., bringing compelling interviews, insightful analysis, taking you beyond the headlines and sound bites into conversations with our nation's leaders and newsmakers, all from a biblical worldview. Washington Watch with Tony Perkins starts now.
1: We had extremely positive and productive conversations and meetings today with the Chinese delegation earlier. And this evening is another cherished opportunity to discuss among friends some of the things that we discussed today, all good for the United States and for China.
2: That was President Donald Trump earlier today commenting on his meeting with Chinese President Xi Jinping. Welcome to this Thursday, May 14th edition of Washington Watch. I'm your host, Tony Perkins. Thanks for joining us. Well, coming up, President Trump received a pointed warning from China's president over Taiwan during the summit in Beijing. We'll talk with Virginia Congressman Ben Klein about the growing tensions with China and what Congress is doing to counter Beijing's expanding influence here and abroad. Plus, Vicki Hartzler joins us to explain why it's critical that President Trump moved to nominate an ambassador-at-large for international religious freedom. And we'll also get an update on the Supreme Court and the latest developments surrounding the abortion drug mifepristone. All of that and more, straight ahead. President Donald Trump and Chinese President Xi Jinping held a high-stakes summit in Beijing today, where Taiwan once again emerged as the central flashpoint in U.S.-China relations. Xi warned that mishandling the issue could push the relationship toward confrontation, while the two leaders also discussed trade, energy, and the ongoing crisis involving Iran. Joining me now is Washington Stand reporter Casey Harper. So, Casey, give us a readout on today's summit.
3: Yeah, Tony, thanks. There's a lot of pomp, a lot of circumstance, but you're right, Taiwan is front and center. It's really the elephant in the room. The Chinese embassy tweeted out going into this meeting that they did not want to be challenged on Taiwan. That was their number one warning to the U.S. that they didn't want to be challenged on it. And then today, President Xi Jinping issued another strong warning saying that tensions over this issue could drive the U.S.-China relationship into a very dangerous place. But other than that, there are a lot of kind words, a lot of lofty promises about the relationship. Here's what President Trump said during one of the meetings today.
1: We've had a fantastic relationship. We've gotten along. When there were difficulties, we worked it out. I would call you and you would call me. And whenever we had a problem, people don't know, whenever we had a problem, we worked that out very quickly. We're going to have a fantastic future together.
3: Now, trade and the economy, as expected,